Good evening, Spokane. Hello and welcome to Global Odyssey. My name is Craig. I am, as always, your fellow traveler on this weekly journey of discovery around the world of music. One difference this week, I am not live in studio. This is a pre-recorded show. So sit back and enjoy, but don't call in. I am not here. I am somewhere else. Let's get started with the music.

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0: Thank you for listening to Global Odyssey. My name is Craig. I'll be back next week with an all-new show. Hopefully live. In the meantime, take care of yourselves and each other. And stay tuned for Basement Beats coming up at the top of the hour. Bye for now.
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4: 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Monday, Ron Green at Mary Hill, Extortionist at the Big Dipper, and Primitive Man at Berserk. 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Thursday, Mama's Got a Mullet at Garden Gate, Blues Jam at Chan's Red Dragon, Silver Treason at Coeur d'Alene Park and Brown's Edition, The Jason Perry Band at Brick West, The Virginia Rails and Marley Hale at Zola, and Yale Monroe, RCA and the Radicals, and many others at The Chameleon. 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Monday, Ron Green at Mary Hill, Extortionist at the Big Dipper, and Primitive Man at Berserk. Monday and Tuesday, Open Jam at Jackson Street. Tuesday, Open Mic with Nate Dunnigan at The Parlor, Jameson Sampson and the All-Star Jam at Zola, Moonwalker at The Chameleon, and Agent Orange at the Big Dipper. Wednesday, The Night Market with 32 Flavors, Hannah Siglin, Jonah Gallegos, and others at Kendall Yards, Open Mic at Lever, The Dirty Champions, and Aki Fumikado at Zola, Hisentux Himien at The Big Dipper, Alayla Diane and Carly Fairbanks at The Chameleon, and Open Mic with Derek Hart at The Checkerboard. Thursday, Mama's Got a Mullet at Garden Gate, Blues Jam at Chan's Red Dragon, Silver Treason at Coeur d'Alene Park and Brown's Edition, The Jason Perry Band at Brick West, The Virginia Rails and Marley Hale at Zola, and Yale Monroe, RCA and the Radicals, and many others at The Chameleon. 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

up. 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My name is DJ Trent Bizkit. I'm in the booth right now. I'm in the library dungeon. I have my Twitch chat going right now as well. If you want to be a part of that, on Twitch, you can search Shrimp Bizkit, spelled just how it is, you know, Shrimp Bizkit, and then 00, no caps or anything, just search that. Or if you follow me on Instagram at Shrimp Bizkit with two T's, I have a story where I posted the link there as well. I hope to see you there. You can also call me at 509-747-3807 if that's too fancy for you. If you don't know what I'm talking about, there's always the phones. You can tell me what you're up to tonight. It's really beautiful today. There is a pretty gnarly wildfire reasonably close to where I live, and that's a little concerning, but I think that they're doing better. I think that they're containing it, maybe. I hope so, anyway. We're going to get into some interesting house and techno tracks. Just very, like, weird, liminal, distant type stuff. Starting us off tonight is going to be Elysian Fields with Paul Jacobs. Get all the lights turned off and do your best to make things a 3 a.m. warehouse.

We're at the sleep paralysis rave now, y'all. Let's get it. All of your sleep paralysis demons are welcome to this one. You know, not in like a scary way. You know, they're not going to do anything to hurt you. You know, this is just a chance to understand them and get to know the things that they think and feel. Analysis by Tom Caruthers behind me right now. Before that was Jack Prongo with K Paso and Paul Jacobs with Elysian Fields. Up next, we're going to hear from Nocturnal High with Round and Round. I hope you enjoy this liminal space 3 a.m. warehouse rave so far. I'm here in the library dungeon chopping it up. Hope everything's good out there. I have a Twitch stream going on right now. Shrimp Biscuit with 2 zeros at the end. Or also, you can call me at 509-747-3807. Let me know how everything's tasting for you.

Locked In For Real with Idjit Boys with their song Jesta. Before that was DJ Gregory with Hypnos and Beanie and Martin with Say Yes, the Merc remix on that one. Next up, we're going to hear Age of Chance with Time's Up. We're going to see where that takes us. Make sure you give me a call, 509-747-3807. I want to know what you're up to tonight. Also, I have a Twitch stream that you can find if you search ShrimpBizkit00 on Twitch. Yes, yes. We're in the library dungeon right now. It's a good time. I've got so many weird tracks. I love this weird, like, 3 a.m. warehouse techno when everything is, when reality is truly starting to fray, you know. That's when you need to listen to this kind of stuff. But yes, yes, I'm going to be here until 10 o'clock tonight. So I hope to see you around. Happy Pride, day 16, baby.

Hey, Shrimp Biscuit. You may know me from such radio shows as this one, Basement Beats, which you're listening to right now on KYRS Medical Lake Spokane, 88.1 and 92.3 FM. Yes, we got Frankie Bones right now with Call It Techno, Baby Roland before that with Nerve Glider, Peace Jammin' with Blow Off the Lid, and Yotu Yindi with Treaty, and that was the William Orbit Seven Sisters mix. Yes. Shout out DJ Bubblegum Toothpaste. Hope that new apartment is treating you well. I can't wait to come visit. I can't wait to bring the shrimp to your neighborhood.

We're making it out of the Costco milk fridge tonight with this one, folks. Shake Your Body with John Manhard. Before that was Mysterious People with Fly Away, the KOT Sunday dub. Before that, we heard Joy and Jorio with I Won't Waste Your Time, the Insanity dub, and RSH starting this top of the hour off with Bum Rush the Dream. Gonna get even more grimy and warehousey with it. You know, I hope you brought your forklift license. I hope you brought your steel toes. You know, we're making it out of the Costco milk fridge with this one tonight, folks.

here by Casey Keith. That's Holding On. Before that was Tyrone Girls with Don't Leave Me Now, Love Walk With Me. Before that we heard Liberty City with If You Really Want Somebody. And before that we heard Jasmine with Life Deranged Mix on that one. Basement Beats. We out here. The library is jumping. I got a little Twitch stream going. Shrimp Biscuit 00 is how you find it. 509-747-3807. Let me know how you're doing tonight. Really enjoying the vibe tonight. I really like how these tunes turned out. Thank you so much for tuning in. We're getting close to the end, but fear not. I'm going to keep it cooking for just a little bit longer. Fret not, y'all.

TFO featuring DJ Farfa with Just Keeping Your Love, the Farfa Kaya mix from 1992 on that one. Before that was Code 6 with Last Voyage and James Moulet with 1.0, as well as Alexis with Searching for Love. We actually have time for one more after this, so I'm going to play a Jungle remix of an Erykah Badu song. Sounds good, y'all? Cool. I will be back in a little bit, and I will say goodbye to you. But in the meantime, just keeping your love.

Last one here. This is Erykah Badu with On and On, the Jungle Mix, 1996. Thank you so much for hanging out with me tonight. I'll be back next week. I think I'm going to play with the stream a little bit more. If you like basement beats so much that you want to be so absorbed into basement beats, you know, that it's all the time, you know, I do stream on my Twitch sometimes, just at random times. So you got to follow me on Instagram at ShrimpBizkit or ShrimpBizkit with 2 zeros at the end. That's going to be the Twitch, I believe. I don't know. There's a lot of Shrimp Biscuits in the mix here. But yeah, thank you so much. Good night. Have a good one. Be safe out there, Spokane. I love you. Mwah. You've got it tuned to KYRS Medical Lake Spokane. It is.

0: This is your KYRS live and local calendar for June 15th through the 18th. Monday, Ron Green at Maryhill, Extortionist at the Big Dipper, and Primitive Man at Berserk. Monday and Tuesday, Open Jam at Jackson Street. Tuesday, open mic with Nate Dunnigan at The Parlor, Jameson Sampson and the All-Star Jam at Zola, Moonwalker at The Chameleon, and Agent Orange at The Big Dipper. Wednesday, the Night Market with 32 Flavors, Hannah Siglin, Jonah Gallegos, and others at Kendall Yards, open mic at Lever, The Dirty Champions, and Aki Fumikado at Zola, Hisentux Himien at The Big Dipper, Alayla Diane and Carly Fairbanks at The Chameleon, and open mic with Derek Hart at The Checkerboard. Thursday, Mama's Got a Mullet at Garden Gate, Blues Jam at Chan's Red Dragon, Silver Treason at Coeur d'Alene Park and Brown's Edition, the Jason Perry Band at Brick West, the Virginia Rails and Marley Hale at Zola, and Yale Monroe, RCA and the Radicals, and many others at the Chameleon. 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
0: 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Just

This is your KYRS live and local calendar for June 15th through the 18th. Monday, Ron Green at Maryhill, Extortionist at the Big Dipper, and Primitive Man at Berserk. Monday and Tuesday, Open Jam at Jackson Street. Tuesday, Open Mic with Nate Dunnigan at the Parlor, Jameson Sampson and the All-Star Jam at Zola, Moonwalker at the Chameleon, and Agent Orange at the Big Dipper. Wednesday, The Night Market with 32 Flavors, Hannah Siglin, Jonah Gallegos, and others at Kendall Yards. Open Mic at Lever, The Dirty Champions, and Aki Fumikado at Zola. Hisentux Himien at the Big Dipper, Alayla Diane and Carly Fairbanks at the Chameleon, and Open Mic with Derek Hart at the Checkerboard. Thursday, Mama's Got a Mullet at Garden Gate, Blues Jam at Chan's Red Dragon, Silver Treason at Coeur d'Alene Park and Brown's Edition, the Jason Perry Band at Brick West, the Virginia Rails and Marley Hale at Zola, and Yale Monroe, RCA and the Radicals, and many others at the Chameleon. 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
1: This is your KYRS live and local calendar for June 15th through the 18th. Monday, Ron Green at Mary Hill, Extortionist at the Big Dipper, and Primitive Man at Berserk. Monday and Tuesday, Open Jam at Jackson Street. Tuesday, open mic with Nate Dunnigan at The Parlor, Jameson Sampson and the All-Star Jam at Zola, Moonwalker at The Chameleon, and Agent Orange at The Big Dipper. Wednesday, the Night Market with 32 Flavors, Hannah Siglin, Jonah Gallegos, and others at Kendall Yards. Open mic at Lever, The Dirty Champions, and Aki Fumikado at Zola, Hisentux Himien at The Big Dipper, Alayla Diane and Carly Fairbanks at The Chameleon, and open mic with Derek Hart at The Checkerboard. Thursday, Mama's Got a Mullet at Garden Gate, Blues Jam at Chan's Red Dragon, Silver Treason at Coeur d'Alene Park and Brown's Edition, the Jason Perry Band at Brick West, the Virginia Rails and Marley Hale at Zola, and Yale Monroe, RCA and the Radicals, and many others at the Chameleon. 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

0: long have you been in there? You're making us late.
1: It's only been 3 hours.
0: Ugh, get out. You're wasting water. In 2021, the National Environmental Education Foundation found that 3.8 billion gallons of water would be saved annually if Washington residents cut their showers by just 1 minute.
1: And according to Dr. Kaminska of Kaminska Dermatology, if your average shower length exceeds 10 minutes, you are at a greater risk of developing dry skin conditions.
0: And with your skin, yikes!
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This is your KYRS live and local calendar for June 15th through the 18th. Monday, Ron Green at Mary Hill, Extortionist at the Big Dipper, and Primitive Man at Berserk. Monday and Tuesday, Open Jam at Jackson Street. Tuesday, Open Mic with Nate Dunnigan at the Parlor, Jameson Sampson and the All-Star Jam at Zola, Moonwalker at the Chameleon, and Agent Orange at the Big Dipper. Wednesday, The Night Market with 32 Flavors, Hannah Siglin, Jonah Gallegos, and others at Kendall Yards, Open Mic at Lever, The Dirty Champions, and Aki Fumikado at Zola, Hisentux Himien at the Big Dipper, Alayla Diane and Carly Fairbanks at the Chameleon, and Open Mic with Derek Hart at the Checkerboard. Thursday, Mama's Got a Mullet at Garden Gate, Blues Jam at Chan's Red Dragon, Silver Treason at Coeur d'Alene Park and Brown's Edition, the Jason Perry Band at Brick West, the Virginia Rails and Marley Hale at Zola, and Yale Monroe, RCA and the Radicals, and many others at the Chameleon. 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
1: This is your KYRS live and local calendar for June 15th through the 18th. Monday, Ron Green at Mary Hill, Extortionist at the Big Dipper, and Primitive Man at Berserk. Monday and Tuesday, Open Jam at Jackson Street. Tuesday, Open Mic with Nate Dunnigan at the Parlor, Jameson Sampson and the All-Star Jam at Zola, Moonwalker at the Chameleon, and Agent Orange at the Big Dipper. Wednesday, The Night Market with 32 Flavors, Hannah Siglin, Jonah Gallegos, and others at Kendall Yards, Open Mic at Le Verre, The Dirty Champions, and Aki Fumikado at Zola, Hisentux Himien at the Big Dipper, Alayla Diane and Carly Fairbanks at the Chameleon, and Open Mic with Derek Hart at the Checkerboard. Thursday, Mama's Got a Mullet at Garden Gate, Blues Jam at Chan's Red Dragon, Silver Treason at Coeur d'Alene Park and Brown's Edition, the Jason Perry Band at Brick West, the Virginia Rails and Marley Hale at Zola, and Yale Monroe, RCA and the Radicals, and many others at the Chameleon. 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
1: This is your KYRS live and local calendar for June 15th through the 18th. Monday, Ron Green at Mary Hill, Extortionist at the Big Dipper, and Primitive Man at Berserk. Monday and Tuesday, Open Jam at Jackson Street. Tuesday, open mic with Nate Dunnigan at The Parlor, Jameson Sampson and the All-Star Jam at Zola, Moonwalker at The Chameleon, and Agent Orange at The Big Dipper. Wednesday, the Night Market with 32 Flavors, Hannah Siglin, Jonah Gallegos, and others at Kendall Yards, open mic at Lever, The Dirty Champions, and Aki Fumikado at Zola, Hisentux Himien at The Big Dipper, Alayla Diane and Carly Fairbanks at The Chameleon, and open mic with Derek Hart at The Checkerboard. Thursday, Mama's Got a Mullet at Garden Gate, Blues Jam at Chan's Red Dragon, Silver Treason at Coeur d'Alene Park and Brown's Edition, the Jason Perry Band at Brick West, the Virginia Rails and Marley Hale at Zola, and Yale Monroe, RCA and the Radicals, and many others at the Chameleon. 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
1: This is your KYRS live and local calendar for June 15th through the 18th. Monday, Ron Green at Mary Hill, Extortionist at the Big Dipper, and Primitive Man at Berserk. 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Hisentux Himien at the Big Dipper, Alayla Diane and Carly Fairbanks at the Chameleon, and Open Mic with Derek Hart at the Checkerboard. 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

This is your KYRS live and local calendar for June 15th through the 18th. Monday, Ron Green at Maryhill, Extortionist at the Big Dipper, and Primitive Man at Berserk. Monday and Tuesday, Open Jam at Jackson Street. 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Wednesday, The Night Market with 32 Flavors, Hannah Siglin, Jonah Gallegos, and others at Kendall Yards. Open Mic at Le Verre, The Dirty Champions, and Aki Fumikado at Zola. Hisentux Himien at the Big Dipper, Alayla Diane and Carly Fairbanks at the Chameleon. And Open Mic with Derek Hart at the Checkerboard. Thursday, Mama's Got a Mullet at Garden Gate, Blues Jam at Chan's Red Dragon, Silver Treason at Coeur d'Alene Park and Brown's Edition, the Jason Perry Band at Brick West, the Virginia Rails and Marley Hale at Zola, and Yale Monroe, RCA and the Radicals, and many others at the Chameleon. 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

Welcome. This is Dr. Michio Kaku, Professor of Theoretical Physics at the City College and the Graduate Center of the City University of New York, and this is Exploration. Every week on Exploration, we discuss the fascinating world of science and its impact on society. And today, we have two very special guests talking about innovation and the future of progress and technology. You know, just last month, there was a major report coming out stating that American students, once again, score near dead last among students in the industrialized world. In fact, our students, compared to students from Jordan, score just a little bit better in terms of math and different kinds of reasoning skills. Now, the report had a summary, and the report said that this is unsustainable. I mean, how can you have a great industrial power which graduates students which simply cannot cut the mustard in the new technological age? Now, of course, there's unemployment in the world today. Everybody knows that. However, did you also know that there are plenty of jobs out there, unfilled jobs, jobs that are just begging to be filled, high-paying jobs, but unfortunately, there are not enough American students to fill those jobs. In fact, this report says that there's actually been a decline of the cognitive skills of our students compared to the past, and especially compared to students in China and India and throughout the developing world. Well, that's why in this hour, we're going to talk about invention, innovation, science. Science is the engine of prosperity. All the wealth we see around us, yes, it comes from labor, it comes from hard work, it comes from entrepreneurs, it comes from visionaries, industrialists, government policy, and all that. However, ultimately, after everything is said and done, science is the engine of prosperity. And the question is, will we continue to graduate young kids that can keep us at the forefront of innovation and wealth and prosperity? Well, we have two very special guests today. The first special guest is Randall Strauss, who recently wrote a biography of the greatest innovator of modern times, Thomas Edison. We forget that Thomas Edison pretty much created the 20th century in terms of household appliances, in terms of power, in terms of entertainment. And it's something that we should emulate. It's something that we should try to learn. How was it that Thomas Edison, who came out as practically a penniless kid, could achieve so much in his lifetime? And then the second half of Exploration, we're going to bring on somebody who's at the forefront of innovation itself, MIT professor Seth Lloyd, who is pioneering something called quantum computers, which some people think could be the new technology of the 21st century. Now, of course, there are a lot of hurdles that have to be negotiated before we have commercial quantum computers. But once we do, perhaps sometime in this century, it could create a second industrial revolution. Quantum computers can leave ordinary computers in the dust. Not to mention the fact that ordinary computers are beginning to flatten out now. Moore's law, which says a computer power doubles every 18 months, is slowing down. And we need something like atomic computers, molecular computers, quantum computers to save the day. Well, once again, our first special guest is Randall Strauss, author of a biography of Thomas Edison. And the question is, what makes a great innovator?

0: And now I'd like to introduce our special guest for today. He's Randall Strauss, a columnist for the New York Times, and he's written a delightful new book called The Wizard of Menlo Park, How Thomas Alva Edison Invented the Modern World. That's right, invented the modern world. We're talking about the man who invented the phonograph, invented the light bulb, invented the motion picture industry, invented the electric power grid, and most of what we today take for granted as the modern world. And the question is, what was the secret of his success? And if you are an entrepreneur, especially in Silicon Valley, what kinds of traits can you learn? What kind of tips can you learn by studying the life and the mistakes of the Wizard of Menlo Park? So once again, our special guest today is Randall Strauss. The book is called The Wizard of Menlo Park, and he's a columnist for the New York Times. The first question for you is, how did you get interested in writing a biography of this iconic figure, Thomas Edison?
1: About 10 years ago, I wrote a biography of Steve Jobs. I was looking at Jobs' attempt to found a second company after Apple, and he was a big fan of Edison. And in the course of doing research for that book, I kept running into Edison's name. And then the book that followed that, which was about Bill Gates and Microsoft, again, I ran into Mr. Edison. I think it's fair to say that anyone working in the high-tech industry today owes a lot to Edison. And many people feel that connection, that debt to the inventor's contributions that set up the infrastructure and also set up a model of the inventor slash business person, the tech savvy entrepreneur.
0: And also
1: he served as an inspirational example for today's successful entrepreneurs. Yeah.
0: Okay. And well, let's talk about his early years. Of course, he wasn't born rich. He didn't have scientist professors as parents. And yet he's a self-made man that changed the world. So what about his early years?
1: He received virtually no formal schooling. He was homeschooled for a few years by his mother, but not for very long. And was selling fruit and snacks on a train as a very young boy. And he was self-taught. And I think one reason we have long been curious about his earliest years is because he was really the last, you might say, the last prominent figure in a technical field who could get away with absolutely no formal schooling. In a way, he was an exception then, and he has remained a curious figure. It's as if the more formal training that is needed in a given scientific or technical field, the more interesting the Edison counterexample is.
0: I guess he shares some similarity with a Michael Faraday of England, who was also self-taught and born into poverty, was a bookbinder, and became one of the greatest scientists of the 1800s. So I guess there's some similarity there, except that Michael Faraday is on, I think, the £5 note. He's on the British money, but Edison is not on our money.
1: He is not. It's interesting. He had six children, and two of them went to MIT. One did not complete his degree, but his very youngest son, Theodore, did complete his degree and actually did some graduate work. And it's interesting the contrast between the formal training that the father received compared with his youngest son. So in the course of two generations, we see a change, a very dramatic change in what is necessary for being educationally equipped to create new things.
0: Okay, well, let's talk about his first great invention, which we take for granted. But if you could tell us a little bit about the shock that people felt when Edison invented the phonograph.
1: It did come as a shock, and we've lost that sense of awe that was present when the very first witnesses to this miracle heard it for the first time. Part of the shock was the physical dimensions. It was a small device. Essentially, it was a cylinder that was mounted with a crank and a

0: down in any language, that was also very impressive to those early observers, was something that no one before its invention literally had even conceived of, let alone imagined it would be possible to build.
1: Now, in your book, you detail how shocking it was, the headlines stating that you could finally hear the voices of dead people. You could record the voices of your father, your mother, Caruso, great politicians, and actually hear their voices after they're dead. That was stunning, right?
0: The idea was stunning, but let's remember there were no voices to be played initially. And in fact, that early demonstration phonograph was not really a practical machine. I mentioned it took you would wrap a sheet of tinfoil around it. What those witnesses who spoke excitedly about being able to hear dead poets in the future didn't realize was that once you took that sheet of foil off the machine, you could not put it back on and play. And all the demonstrations of the phonograph those early years involved Edison or his assistant recording and then instantly playing without touching that tin foil. And it would only be when he develops, he and his competitors, first a wax cylinder and then a disc, was the recording medium sufficiently durable to permit a separation of recording and playback.
1: Okay, now we'll talk about fame a little bit later because he becomes increasingly famous over the decades. But what was the reaction to this machine and the reaction of this man who performs this miracle of recording the human voice for the first time?
0: Well, part of the surprise was that the inventor was a young man. He was 30 years old. And he very shrewdly decided to unveil his machine in the offices of Scientific American. He takes the machine into the office, puts it on the table, and he has pre-recorded a self-introduction. So the phonograph says to the gathered editors, "Hello, I'm the phonograph." And it was stunning. And Scientific American literally stopped the presses. They had an issue that was in production at the time. The editors decided on the spot to hold that issue and insert notice of this wondrous invention. And that moment made Thomas Edison famous. When the phonograph is announced with the imprimatur of the Scientific American's editors behind it, it had instant credibility, and he became famous at that moment and would learn that once you achieve the kind of fame he was given, he could never become anything but the famous person. He couldn't turn off the fame. He could never become unfamous.
1: What do you mean by that? People chasing him for autographs or spying on him and looking at his garbage? Or what do you mean by that?
0: Well, he did not face quite the intrusiveness that celebrities today face, but it was pretty close. The world, first of all, when it becomes aware of his lab in what was then rural, suburban New Jersey, becomes aware of his laboratory, they descend upon it, and they think nothing of interrupting his work. And there is a time when he was unable to get much of anything done because visitors would come in and demand that he play for them a demonstration song, and the song that Edison was condemned to repeat again and again and again was "Mary Had a Little Lamb." This was the price of fame. Fame got him a contract with investors to establish a company that was going to commercialize the phonograph, but fame at the same time brought a torrent of visitors, a torrent of mail. The mail would include a category of a request that he termed begging letters. Strangers would write him saying, "I need money," something I think famous people today would recognize as a phenomenon that persists today.
1: In fact, if you win the lottery, that's the first thing that happens, right? You get deluged by

0: people who have their hands out.
1: And what I find is very interesting in looking at Edison's acquaintance with fame and the price it exacts is how the public has no compunction about respecting the privacy of the other person. Just incredible demands are made upon Edison, and at first he doesn't realize how big a burden it's going to be for him, for his family, and his children are going to always live in his shadow. So they're going to pay a price too.
0: Okay. Well, let's move on because Edison tops this. Not only is he now world-renowned, he goes on to invent the light bulb and the motion picture industry. So could you walk us through his succeeding inventions?
1: The phonograph comes when he's 30, and by the time he's 35, he's going to have announced that he's solved the problem of what was then called subdividing light, that is, coming up with a workable incandescent light bulb. At the time, arc lighting was dominating cities, and it was too bright for indoor use. He's going to announce he's invented it before he has. Then he's going to scramble to come up with solutions to problems he ran into in the course of trying to come up with the incandescent light bulb.
0: Mm-hmm.
1: Then he's going to form a company, land permission to build the first central power station that supplies lighting, indoor lighting system in Lower Manhattan.
0: That was on Pearl Street, right?
1: On Pearl Street, right. Mm-hmm. And he's going to succeed. When he turns the switch, it works. He's going to do all of this. So from phonograph to successful build-out of the first municipal incandescent lighting system and accompanying power infrastructure.
0: Okay, now
1: do all this in 5 years. Amazing.
0: Now, when I was a kid, I read a biography of Thomas Edison, and there's a famous story of how he would experiment with literally hundreds of different kinds of substances that would incandesce in a light bulb to create the light bulb. And that became legendary. And there's that famous quotation that genius is, what, 99% perspiration, 1% inspiration. How much of that story is true?
1: Well, let's start with that famous quote. It turns out I could find no documented evidence that he ever said that. If you track down the source that was used by earlier biographers, it turns out it's a phrase used by someone who claimed acquaintance with Edison, who was speaking it several decades after he claimed he had heard Edison use the phrase. But there's no, certainly there is no document in Edison's own hand where he uses this.
0: Now, what about the story, though? The story, though, that he went through hundreds of substances before he finally got it right.
1: The story is true. They did go, and I'm using the plural, they. It was he and his assistants. And part of the problem with the myth of the lone, inspired, hardworking inventor, the outsized image of Edison the inventor, was he always, from very early on, even before, of course, the invention of the phonograph, he had a team of assistants. So it wasn't Edison alone. It was the assistants who were running through long lists of all kinds of materials to see what would serve well, what would last as a suitable filament. They had a lot of fun with this, too, just trying outlandish materials to see what would work. And it would be a strip of bamboo that would turn out to be the basis for the first generation of really workable incandescent bulbs. The other thing about this story that I think is interesting to look back on was how it was not informed by scientific theory. At the time, it was termed cut and try. That is, just try everything. Today we would more colloquially say throw some stuff against the wall and see what sticks. And that really was the technique. And, of course, this approach, this methodology, if I can dignify it with the term methodology, it's really the absence of a methodology, is not going to be a serviceable model for the institutionalization of invention that's going to follow Edison's career. He's going to be the one who makes this an appealing kind of storybook approach to invention, but it's not an approach that corporations are going to copy as they institutionalize invention.
0: Okay, let me ask you about a famous story about Edison. He was suspicious of people with fancy degrees from colleges. He was going to hire, according to the story, this one PhD, and he asked him to calculate the volume inside a light bulb. Okay, so this PhD candidate got out and used calculus, and after many, many hours came out with a number that approximated the volume inside a light bulb. And then Edison simply got the light bulb, put it under a faucet, put water in the faucet, and then simply weighed the water and got the calculation within a matter of seconds, just to prove that you don't need so much book learning. Is that really true?
1: It's a true story. I saw several different accounts of it. It involved actually an employee of his.
0: Mm-hmm.
1: And you have to feel sorry for the PhD who was hired for his training, but was subject to really what were cruel pranks. Edison felt so ambivalent about those who had received, who had graduate degrees, who had received advanced training. He couldn't resist looking for opportunities to humiliate his most highly trained staff.
0: Mm-hmm.
1: And that's a great example of this ambivalence.
0: Okay, now tell us a little bit about the motion picture industry.
1: Motion pictures are going to be a passion of his. He works on a camera that is going to advance the field. He's going to buy the rights to use a projecting system that really makes possible the ability of audiences to see motion pictures on a screen. He was not able to invent that himself, and he and his advisors were willing to acquire the technology and market it under his name. He understood that he had acquired a reputation that had commercial value, and just the association of his name made this technology viable. It was an incredibly competitive marketplace. There were a number of competing projection systems that were all jostling with one another. He was also involved in the production of movies. He had a movie studio, and under his name, a number of very important early movies, very short movies, were made until he did eventually leave the business. He, in movies as in recorded sound, enjoyed the privilege of making artistic decisions about what would get produced, what kind of movies, what kind of musicians would receive his support. And so we have the case of an inventor wielding power in the artistic realm, and he enjoyed that role very much.
0: Okay, let me ask you the key question then. What was the secret of his genius? Was it that he was born that way? Was it that he simply tried everything under the sun until he got it right? What was the secret of his genius that, of course, Silicon Valley entrepreneurs today try to emulate?
1: He's certainly a serial entrepreneur, and he was very gifted with in a technical sense of being able to identify the crux of a technical problem, being able to guide his assistants in the search for a solution. And in our memory of the Edison legend, this is the case today in Silicon Valley, we do remember the successes, and we are inclined to forget the failures. Steve Jobs is a great example. I mentioned I'd written a book about his career mm-hmm. when he started this second company. I would imagine most people certainly know of his recent successes as well as his early successes, but probably don't remember there was this interval of about 10 years where he tried to start and failed in making a new company that offered a workstation, a high-end computer for academic market. And so, too, in the case of Edison's career, there are times when he tries something and fails utterly. The most dramatic example was when he left the electric light and power business and basically liquidated his stock that he received in the creation of what's going to become General Electric, and put virtually all of his money into iron ore mining in a venture that did not work out. That's part of being a serial entrepreneur. You will succeed, but not always.
0: So he
1: I don't think that detracts from his successes. And some of his failures were glorious failures. We can talk about the electric car as what I think of as one of his glorious failures.
0: Well, that concludes our interview with Randall Strauss, author of a new book about Thomas Edison. And stay tuned for the second half of Exploration when we talk about the next generation of innovators. And the question is, what can we learn about the spirit of creativity, innovation that will create wealth into the future? Think of the enormous wealth generated by the light bulb and by the work of Thomas Edison. And the question is, are we up to the task? Can we create the next generation of Thomas Edisons?

Well, that concludes the first part of Exploration. Stay tuned now for the second part, when we talk about perhaps where some of the next innovations may come from. New advances in computers, like molecular computers and even quantum computers. Our next guest is an MIT professor, Professor Seth Lloyd, who'll talk to us today about quantum computers, which, if we can harness their power, could initiate a second industrial revolution. We're talking about a generation of computers that would leave the old computers in the dust. So once again, stay tuned for the second half of Exploration as we continue a discussion of innovation in the 21st century.

Welcome. Once again, this is Dr. Michio Kaku, Professor of Theoretical Physics at the City College and the Graduate Center of the City University of New York, introducing the second half of Exploration. In the first half of Exploration, we mentioned that our students score near dead last among industrialized nations in terms of competency in math and reasoning skills. And this has been pretty much consistent over the last decade, so it's not a spurious effect. And the question is, if science is ultimately the engine of prosperity, then where will the next Thomas Edisons come from? You know, if you look at the political debate in this country, it's mired in politics. First of all, politicians are former lawyers. And in law, you have this worldview that the universe is a zero-sum game. The basis of law is you sue Peter to pay Paul. Well, when these lawyers become politicians, they bring this worldview with them, this zero-sum game. Instead of suing Peter to pay Paul, you basically tax Peter to pay Paul. And if you listen to the political debate, it's very sad because all they do is cut the pie thinner and thinner and thinner. Who are we going to rob to pay Paul? Who are we going to tax? It's all tax policy. But you see, a physicist has a different point of view. We believe in creating a bigger pie. Rather than slicing the pie thinner and thinner, rather than robbing Peter to pay Paul, why not create new industries? Think of two simple inventions from quantum physics. Quantum physics is my specialty. That's what I do for a living. That's my day job. And in quantum physics, we have two simple inventions that changed everything, the laser and the transistor. Think for a moment. Most of the high-tech innovations have been due to these two very simple inventions from quantum physics, the laser and the transistor. Computers, the internet, iPods, iPads, MRI scans, modern medicine, the space program, GPS, all of that is possible because of innovations coming from quantum physics. And the question is, where will the next Thomas Edisons come from? Some people think that maybe, just maybe, it could come from a new generation of computers, for example, quantum computers. And then we're going to bring on our second special guest today. He's a professor of physics at MIT, Professor Seth Lloyd, who believes in quantum computers. The age of silicon may eventually come to a close, and then we may have to go to quantum computers or molecular computers and realize, as some people even think, that maybe the universe is a quantum computer of some sort. So now in the second half of Exploration, we'll talk about where the next wave of innovation and wealth will come from.

0: And now I'd like to introduce our special guest for today. We're very delighted to have with us Professor Seth Lloyd of MIT, author of a new controversial book called Programming the Universe. And the question is the universe a quantum computer? Now, let me explain. We all know that computers that energize modern society are based on silicon. And the silicon chip that you have in your Pentium crams literally millions upon millions of tiny transistors into something that's a little bit bigger than your thumbnail. And the question is, how far can you go until the tiniest transistor becomes the size of an atom? Well, that time is coming. Perhaps in 20, 30 years, we don't know precisely when, but we do know that someday transistors will be so tiny that atoms of silicon simply won't do. We'll have to go to atomic computers, otherwise known as quantum computers, and Professor Lloyd is an expert in this area called quantum computation, and he thinks maybe even the universe is a quantum computer. Now, let me also note that atoms spin like a spinning top, and you all know that spinning tops have an arrow, the axis of spin, and that could point up or down. If it points up, that's a zero. If it points down, that's a one, and you get binary. But atoms are more than just binary. Atoms can also point sideways and anywhere in between, a superposition of up and down. And that's where we get into the bizarre world of the quantum theory, where you don't really know quite where this arrow is pointing, but you have much more freedom than simply zeros and ones. You have zeros and ones and in between. These are called qubits, or quantum bits. And Dr. Seth Lloyd is one of the world's experts in this new area. And of course, many people are interested in this. Modern technocrats are interested because one day quantum computers may have the internet on it, and as well as banking records and your credit card records, not to mention the fact that the CIA wants to get their handle on quantum computers because with it, you can crack any code with a quantum computer. So once again, our special guest today is Dr. Seth Lloyd, author of the new book, Programming the Universe. Professor Lloyd, tell us a little bit about your youth. Were there any kinds of incidences or stories you'd like to tell about what set you off in a career in mathematics, computational physics, and physics?
1: Well, I always loved fooling around with numbers and with games and things involving geometry when I was a kid. I played a lot with blocks and would build huge geometric constructions as well as buildings with them. And then when I went to school, I was amazed to find out that there was a subject called physics where with relatively simple math, you could discover a huge amount about the way the world works. Of course, then I went to graduate school and found it was really the opposite. There's a huge amount of complicated math and you only understand a little tiny bit about the way the world works. But by then it was too late. I was suckered into the field.
0: And you also mentioned in your book that as a graduate student, everyone seemed to be doing string theory, but you saw your destiny going in a slightly different direction. Could you elaborate?
1: Sure. When I was at Cambridge University, I did a MPhil in History and Philosophy of Science and started working on ideas of information and quantum mechanics. I also studied quantum gravity with Stephen Hawking. It struck me that there was a connection between these two things, these two ideas of quantum information and quantum gravity. So when I went to Rockefeller University to work with Heinz Pakels to do a PhD in physics, I started off working on ideas of quantum information and quantum gravity, basically the same thing that I'm doing today. Unfortunately, they didn't like that very much at Rockefeller University, and about halfway through, they told me I better cut it out and work on something more conventional, like elementary particle physics or string theory.
0: Well, I guess reality intrudes. Heinz Pagels, I should also mention, was one of the early guests on Exploration, speaking about elementary particle physics. Now let's talk about things that are very practical. The average American, of course, says, what's in it for me? Numero uno. Am I going to get better internet reception? Am I going to get better computer power? So let's talk about computer power, computer games, and what we have for Christmas. Everybody knows that at Christmas time, your computer is almost twice as powerful as the computers of the previous Christmas, and that's called Moore's Law. So some people say, well, Moore's Law is going to go on forever. However, you think otherwise. So tell us a little bit about Moore's Law and why you think Moore's Law is going to break down so by Christmas time, we're not going to get Christmas presents that are almost twice as powerful as the previous Christmas.
1: Well, it's dangerous to predict that Moore's Law will break down. People have been predicting its imminent demise for decades, starting in the late 1960s. And every time some clever engineer managed to find a way around whatever specific problem seemed to be standing in the way of progress. And in fact, if you look at Moore's Law, it's not just one technology that has made computers get more powerful by a factor of two every year and a half or so. It's a whole series of technologies that have kicked in, from vacuum tubes to transistors to integrated circuits. And these technologies rely on the improvement, the rapid improvement of other kinds of methods like machining, material science, et cetera. So Moore's Law is kind of the tip of the iceberg of this rapid improvement. However, it can't actually go on forever for a simple reason, that is that computers are governed by the laws of physics, and the laws of physics tell you how small you can make things and how fast you can do things. And so if you actually took all the energy in the universe and turned it into a gigantic computer, a possibility envisaged by Isaac Asimov in his story, The Last Question, I was able to calculate using the physics of information processing how big such a computer would be. And, this computer, this universal computer, if you like, up till now it could have performed about 10 to the 120 elementary operations, or ops, on about 10 to the 90 bits. And if you actually look at the exponential progress of Moore's Law and ask at what point could the whole universe become a computer, it's only 250 or 400 years away. So even if we manage to take every elementary particle in the universe and turn it have it participate in a computation, then Moore's Law couldn't last for more than a few more centuries.
0: Okay, well, let's be very practical. On your desk is a laptop with a Pentium chip, let's say, and that Pentium chip has a layer of chemicals, the smallest layer being 20 atoms across, 20 atoms across, the smallest layer in a Pentium chip on your desk. In 20 years, in fact, less than 20 years, that layer will be 5 atoms across at the rate at which we're going, 5 atoms across. And at 5 atoms, we have to introduce something called the Heisenberg uncertainty principle, which says you don't really know precisely where that electron is. In which case, if electrons leak out of the layer, your Pentium chip just short-circuited and your laptop is now useless. And so the question is, how small can you make a transistor before you bump up against atoms, and at the atomic level, everything's uncertain?
1: Yeah, well, that certainly is something to worry about. And indeed, if Intel starts making chips where the electrons are just leaking out all over the place, the chips wouldn't work. So they clearly can't make them by exactly the same design. However, there's certainly nothing wrong with or nothing against the laws of physics to actually store bits of information at the atomic scale. Indeed, one atom, one bit. And as the components of computers get smaller, indeed, quantum effects like the Heisenberg uncertainty kick in. But maybe we can actually take advantage of these effects like the Heisenberg uncertainty principle. Maybe we can turn it from being a bug into a feature. And indeed, that's what my colleagues and I do when we try to build computers whose feature scale, the size of the bits, are down at the level of individual atoms.
0: Okay, now let's talk again very practical things when people say, what's in it for me? Well, the government, of course, would ask the same question, what's in it for us? And let's now talk about the CIA. The CIA, of course, is very much interested in breaking codes. They love to break the codes of other nations. But many times, to break a code, you have to have a key. And sometimes this key is the ability to factorize a huge number. Let's say I have a number with 100 digits. Take a sheet of paper and write a random set of integers 100 digits long, would fill up many, many sheets of paper. And then you're asked to factorize it as the product of two numbers. Well, how would you do that? It would exhaust most computers, and some people therefore think that certain codes are safe, that it's beyond the ability of most ordinary computers to crack the factorization of a number that is 100 digits long. But now let's talk about computing on atoms. Is it possible that this new generation of computers, this quantum computers that you are pioneering, could be able to crack codes that even the CIA cannot crack?
1: Well, it's possible. And indeed, if we could build a quantum computer, a computer that stored bits of information on individual atom, one with only a few tens of thousands of quantum bits and one able to perform a few hundred million operations, which is to say something quite piddling compared with the laptop on my lap right now. If we could build a very small quantum computer, then we could use these kind of weird features like the Heisenberg uncertainty principle to compute in a different way. And indeed, in 1994, Peter Shor, then at AT&T, now at MIT, showed that, in fact, you could exploit quantum weirdness to factor large numbers and break these codes with even a rather small quantum computer.
0: Okay, now let's talk about computers themselves. Everyone talks about the digital age. Everything is digital. But what does digital mean? And what is this zeros and ones that sometimes we see in the press? And like if you saw the movie The Matrix, you saw a bunch of zeros and ones. What are these zeros and ones? And what is the so-called digital age?
1: So a zero or one is what's called a bit. A bit is the smallest possible chunk of information. And it doesn't have to be zero and one. The famous bits are yes or no, heads or tails, true or false, black or white. Essentially, any thing that can take on two different states, two different distinguishable states, registers a bit. And that's the smallest chunk of information. And the way that digital computers work is they break up information into bits, into its smallest chunks, and then process it that way.
0: Okay, so if modern society, the wealth of nations, everything we see around us, if it's governed by zeros and ones, then let's now talk about qubits, quantum bits, where atoms don't have to be in zeros and ones states. They could be zeros and ones and in between. So tell us about how atoms can be in between zero and one.
1: Yeah, so as soon as one starts talking about quantum mechanics, then things start to get weird. Niels Bohr famously said that anyone who can contemplate quantum mechanics without getting dizzy hasn't properly understood it. But let's go on anyway. Back essentially a little more than 100 years ago, physicists including Max Planck, Einstein, Niels Bohr, and others realized that there was an essential chunkiness to nature, a kind of a digital quality, that things that people thought of as being wave-like, like, for instance, light or sound, came in little chunks. Light came in little chunks called photons, a little particle of light. Sound came in little chunks called phonons, a little particle of sound. And so at this quantum level, things that look continuous actually are somewhat digital. For instance, you could have no photons in a spot or one photon in a spot. Or you could have one electron over here or one electron over there. And indeed, that's how a conventional computer registers bits, so with a lot more electrons. So, bucket empty, lots of electrons out of the bucket, that's zero. Bucket full, lots of electrons in the bucket, that's one. Now, in quantum mechanics, says that at bottom of the world has this digital feature, which is good because that means we can use this digital nature of the world, this quantum nature, to store digital information. But there's another weird feature of quantum mechanics that goes under the name wave-particle duality. So just as waves like light are made up of particles, so things like particles, like electrons, for instance, have waves associated with them. The wave is an electron's wave tells you something about where the electron is. Now, so in a digital world. An ordinary bit, you could either have an electron here, that's zero, or there, that's one. But in the quantum world, the electron's wave can be both here and there at the same time. So a quantum bit, electron here and there at the same time, is a bit that can register in some funky quantum sense that nobody really understands, zero and one at the same time. Qubits are not either zero or one. They can be zero and one.
0: Okay, so let's take an analogy of a top, a spinning top. Everyone's played with them as children, and atoms spin, and therefore atoms are also like spinning tops, and atoms can spin either up or down when they're placed in a magnetic field, or at least until the quantum theory came in. And so now we can have tops that spin up, tops that spin down, and tops that spin in between. Now, these qubits, these quantum bits, can be between zero and one, and they consist of atoms now, not molecules of silicon that you see on a transistor. So how would you actually now build a quantum computer? Let's say that you were an inventor, have access to laser beams and magnetic fields and the ability to play with atoms, individual atoms. How would you build a quantum computer?
1: So I guess, in fact, a little more than 10 years ago, I was in that position because quantum computers, the idea you could compute at the level of atoms using quantum mechanics, had been proposed by Paul Benioff and Richard Feynman back in the 1980s. But until by the early 1990s, nobody knew how to build one. Nobody had a clue. And around 1992, 1993, I realized that with off-the-shelf elements like lasers and microwave generators, you could take atoms and make them compute. And the way the type of computing I suggested was, in fact, just what you suggested. We'll take spin as our bit. So spinning up, or we can call that clockwise, is a zero, and spinning down is a one, and then spinning sideways is this funky state of a qubit, zero and one at the same time. So now, if you take such an atom, the spin of the nucleus of an atom, you put the atom in a magnetic field, and then you zap it with microwaves, you can make that bit flip. This is called magnetic resonance. It's the same technique that you use to image your knee when you blow it out while skiing. So if you put on light or microwaves at just the right frequency, it will tickle the nucleus and cause the nucleus to flip. First, it will start at, let's say, starts at the state zero, or spin up, and then it gradually rotates down through the state spin sideways, zero and one at the same time, to the state spin down, or one. Now, if you have lots of atoms, lots of nuclei, you can address them with different frequencies. You can think, in fact, of these different atoms as essentially listening to different radio stations. So, you know, if I have one atom that listens to 89.7 megahertz, WGBH here in Boston, then a second one, say the first one is carbon, say the second one is hydrogen, will listen to WCRB, 102.5. And when I address these two atoms with microwaves of different frequencies, or radio waves of different frequencies, then if I shine light at 89.7, the carbon atom, which listens to 89.7, will flip. And if I shine light or microwaves at 102.5, then the hydrogen atom, which listens to WCRB, will flip. So I can address atoms individually. And then if you're sensitive to the interaction between the atoms, you can massage those interactions to make up logical operations. For instance, causing the hydrogen atom to flip if and only if the carbon atom is spin down or one. And since at bottom, a computation is nothing more than making bits flip and making one bit flip if another bit or another or several other bits, say, read one, then any computation can be broken down into these simple operations, making bits flip, making them interact with each other. And the atoms in our molecule, the carbon and the hydrogen, can perform a simple computation simply by addressing them with light.
0: Okay, so let's back up a bit. You have a bunch of atoms, let's say in a line, and you place it in a magnetic field, so the spins are either up or down, or perhaps sideways, a mixture of up and down. And once you have these atoms aligned, Then you hit it with microwaves. And at certain frequencies, the atom will absorb the radiation and flip.
1: That's right.
0: And each flipping process represents a calculation. Now, because the atom is neither up nor down, but it's a mixture of up and down, you have much more flexibility than in zeros and ones. Okay? Now, then the question is, what kind of computation can you perform on this? Can you do the calculations of a laptop? Can you do 1 plus 1 is 2? What's the world's record for computing on these atoms?
1: So you can certainly take these atoms and make them do anything that an ordinary digital computer could do. So at the moment, because atoms are very small, and even if you extrapolate Moore's law into the future, depending on how you calculate size, then it will take 25 to 40 years for us to get computers where the components are atomic, even if Moore's law continues at its current breakneck pace. But the quantum computers we've built can do anything that a quantum computer, that an ordinary computer, say, with 7 to 10 bits can do, because that's the size of the computers we're looking at right now. However, so as viewed as classical computers, just doing ordinary operations like 1 plus 1 equals 2, then they're pretty weak, these quantum computers. Not only are they small in actual size, you know, the size of a few of a small molecule, but they're small in terms of power. However, if we start to take advantage of the ability of atoms to read 0 and 1 at the same time, then quantum computers can do things that classical computers can't. And the secret comes from looking what bits can do in a computer. So bits can store data, but they also can be instructions. So 0 can mean do this, right? And 1 is an instruction meaning do that. Now, if I take a quantum bit, a qubit, that reads 0 and 1 at the same time, and I feed it into a quantum computer as an instruction, then the quantum computer will do this, and it will do that at the same time. So quantum computers can multitask or do parallel computation in a way that classical computers can't. And that's why if we could build a quantum computer, say, with a few tens of thousands of quantum bits, which seems difficult, but certainly not impossible, then we might be able to start striking fear into the hearts of the CIA, the NSA, and other three-letter agencies.
0: Now, the reality, and correct me if I'm wrong, the reality is that the world's record for a quantum computation is, ta-da, drumbeat, 3 times 5 equals 15. And I understand that that calculation was done on something like 5 to 7 atoms. So correct me if I'm wrong, but at the present time, we're still at doing calculations that even children can do.
1: Tiny steps for tiny bits, Mitchell.
0: Mm-hmm.
1: You've got to start from somewhere. And indeed, as you pointed out, the whole notion that quantum effects might come into play strikes fear into the heart of Intel. So we have to figure out how to make atoms compute. And before we start to make Avogadro's number of atoms compute. So, starting about 6 or 7 years ago, we started to do the first quantum computations, and we've been gradually making them bigger. It takes a tough engineer to handle a tender atom. Atoms are small and sensitive, and as I say, we're not even due to make atomic-scale computers for another 25 to 40 years by Moore's Law. So it's hard to do,

Well, that concludes today's program about innovation and imagination, which will drive prosperity into the future. Our first special guest was Randall Strauss, author of a biography of Thomas Edison, the premier inventor of the last century. And the second special guest was Dr. Seth Lloyd, professor of physics at MIT, talking about beyond silicon, that is, quantum computers. And this has been Exploration with Dr. Michio Kaku. And you can get a copy of today's program by calling the Pacifica Program Service at 1-800-735-0230. That's 1-800-735-0230 for a copy of today's program. So, good day. This is Professor Michio Kaku, and this is Exploration.

0: Farewell to My Love by Patrick Campbell Lyons. This is Democracy Now!, democracynow.org, The War and Peace Report. I'm Amy Goodman. We are broadcasting from Belfast in the north of Ireland. Here at Docs Ireland, the film about Democracy Now!, Steal This Story, Please, premiered last night at the Queen's Cinema here in Belfast as on the first night of the film festival. We turn now to Lebanon, where an Israeli drone on Monday struck a journalist with the Iranian outlet Press TV while he was reporting from southern Lebanon. Hadi Hotet was reporting on camera at the time of the attack.
1: I'm in the center of Kfar Tibnit right now. The entrance of Kfar Tibnit from this side, an artillery strike just targeted the area behind me. As you can see, there is heavy drone activity in the vicinity. And of course, the destruction, the amount of destruction is very strong. The Israelis did try to destroy the entire area.
0: The journalist Hadi Hotet survived the attack but was hit by 6 pieces of shrapnel. Over 260 journalists and media workers have been killed by Israel in Gaza since October 7, 2023. With Israel's latest and ongoing assault on Lebanon, the death toll of journalists there has reached 29. Irish filmmaker Sean Murray investigated the killings of 4 of those journalists. On March 28th, journalists Ali Shoaib and brother and sister Fatima and Mohammed Fatouni were killed all together in an Israeli drone strike on their car. On April 22nd, Amal Khalil was injured in an airstrike and died from her injuries after waiting for hours inside a bomb building as rescuers awaited clearance from Israeli forces to reach her. Sean Murray's new feature documentary, premiering here in Belfast at Docs Ireland, is called Journicide: The War on Truth. This is a clip from the trailer.
2: This is not a film about war, but rather a decree to bear witness. It's a film about friendship, love, and the indomitable will of the human spirit. As Lebanon burns, silence has now become the greatest weapon of oppression. This is a tale of those that vowed different. A story of the gatekeepers of truth.
0: That's a clip from the film Journicide, The War on Truth, by director Sean Murray, who joins us here in the Belfast studio. Sean, it's great to have you with us. Very painful times. We started with this latest targeting of a journalist, Hadi Hatit, in Lebanon. You knew him?
3: Yeah, well, Hadi Hatit works for Press TV. I think inadvertently that Hadi's maybe featured in the documentary. He was there in Sur, which is Tyre, and the media compound when I was there, as you'll see in the film. But he's just one of many who have to live with the targeting every day in Lebanon.
0: So talk about your film and why you chose to call it Journicide.
3: Well, I think Journicide effectively gives the explicit nature of the targeting and killing of journalists. I think it fits perfectly. I think not only do we see the targeting of journalists, but it's the double tap strikes that we see with the Gaza doctrine that is now being applied in Lebanon. So in the case of Ali, Fatima and Mohammed, the original strike killed Ali and Mohammed. And it was a double tap then that killed Fatima, Mohammed's sister, in the second strike. So This is a deliberate targeting of journalists. The reasons behind that is to, of course, silence what is happening in Lebanon, the ethnic cleansing that's going on, the mass war crimes that's being committed. But Lebanon's a little bit different. Israel does not have the geographical repressive abilities that they did in Gaza. And we see that now playing out. And hopefully we see this week that something might be changing when we're seeing a ceasefire. All we can do is hope.
0: I want to go to a clip of Ali Shoaib. I'm going to see if we have it.
4: Because the whole of it now revolves around us, I film myself, since the photographer who was accompanying me day and night for months has now become a martyr. I miss him, just as I miss my colleagues at Al-Mayadeen, the martyrs Mohammed Ruda and Gaston Najjar.
5: Gaston Najjar.
4: In this place, the martyrs fell this dawn. This was an area dedicated solely to journalists' accommodation. Here, we used to live. We would leave in the morning for the front and return in the evening to this place, a place that everyone now knows as being dedicated to journalists. The Israeli enemy carried out a raid at dawn with its warplanes on this place. It destroyed several accommodation facilities. It killed three martyrs, and a number of journalists were wounded. There are no weapons here, no military presence, and no one affiliated with the military.
0: That's awesome. And no one affiliated with the military, Ali Shoaib says. Talk about what happened to him, and then how the Israeli military tried to destroy his reputation. On March 28th, Ali Shoaib would also be killed by an Israeli drone strike, along with, as you said, the reporter's brother and sister, Fatima and Mohammed Fatouni.
3: Well, this original clip is with the media compound in South Lebanon, where Ali and his colleagues were staying. Ali describes it's the first attempt to kill him. Ali was staying there himself and survived the attack. And not long afterwards, he himself was killed. But as we have seen being applied, the same principles that are applied in Gaza, these lies and these slanders came very quickly with Israel regarding Ali Shoaib. So we had seen almost immediately a photo of Ali in a Hezbollah uniform, where half of the photo is cut between his press uniform and a Hezbollah uniform. And the statement that was put out by IDF was that Ali was a member of the elite Radwan forces of Hezbollah. Now, very strangely, it was Fox News in the US that questioned the veracity of the photo of Ali Shoaib. And after being quizzed by Fox News, that the IDF, the Israelis, then said that the photo was photoshopped.
0: Mm. So I want to go to another of the journalists who you profile. On April 22nd, the prominent Lebanese journalist from South Lebanon, Amal Khalil, a correspondent for the daily newspaper Al-Akhbar, along with her colleague, photographer Zineb Faraj, attempted to seek shelter from Israeli drone strikes, which prevented rescue and medical workers from rescuing them both. 6 hours later, by the time rescuers were able to find Amal, she was dead. I want to turn to another clip, Sean, from your film, Genocide. This is Amal Khalil's niece.
6: Amal is my aunt, and she is also the bravest person I know. Whenever she talked, people would silence themselves, and she was never scared. She received threats. She put smiles on everyone's faces whenever she walked in any room. I am very proud of Amal.
0: So that was Amal Khalil's niece. Sean Murray, talk about who Amal Khalil was And the horror of that day when she and Zineb took refuge. Well, explain what happened to them.
3: Well, first of all, Amal was a much beloved journalist in South Lebanon. She, in many ways, on the 20th of November, when Ali Schwab was killed with Fatima and Mohammed, she had picked up the mantle of Ali in the sense that she was the go-to journalist for other international journalists and those in South Lebanon to contact regarding information they needed in the South. She, like Ali, knew every blade of grass in the South, but also she was so well received with many organisations, as I said, much beloved. What had happened to Amal that day was that she was travelling to a village in South Lebanon.
0: Can I ask, had she already been warned by the IDF getting calls?
3: Oh, yes, yes. So beforehand, maybe a number of weeks beforehand, she was told, and I quote the IDF themselves, that her head would be removed from her shoulders if she continued to document what was happening in the South. So that's exactly what Amal was doing that day. She was documenting the war crimes in the South, the destruction of villages. She was in a convoy of two cars. The car in front was hit with a drone. A number of journalists were killed there, who Amal knew. Amal and her friend got out of the car, Zainab Faraj, got out of the car. They hid under a tree and phoned family members and colleagues. They then moved very quickly to a house across the road. By this stage, the president of Lebanon had been contacted by her colleagues.
0: President Aoun.
3: President Aoun. He effectively made calls to the mechanism, which is a committee that's set up between the Lebanese army, the Israeli army, and an American mediator. And that committee was set up to effectively deal with issues around peace between Lebanon and Israel. So pretty early on, and I mean in the first 10 minutes, everyone was aware that Amal and Zainab were in that house. Attempts were made to rescue both of them, but the Israeli army then bombed the road as the Lebanese army were approaching. The fire did not stop. And the car that Amal was in was then droned after all this. So not very long later, the Red Cross, along with the Lebanese army, gained access to the house after the house had been hit. So eventually the house was hit, and there was no more contact from Amal. Zainab was rescued. Then the Israeli fire started again, so they had to stop the search of Amal. And it wasn't until a number of hours later, maybe 11 o'clock, after this original incident began at about 20 past 2 in the afternoon, that they found Amal's lifeless body on the basement of the house.
0: I want to ask you about the solidarity between people in Northern Ireland and the north of Ireland and the people of Palestine and also Lebanon. I saw you yesterday near your house, near the Muriel, as it's called in Irish, of Bobby Sands, the famous hunger striker who died of starvation, but during his hunger strike ran for the British Parliament and won. His was one of many murals, now a number of them, images of Gaza. I mean, you have the poet Rafat Al-Arir killed in an Israeli military strike in Gaza. His poem, If I Must Die, is written out on the wall. And why you did this film and that solidarity that you feel, the significance of these two movements?
3: It's very pertinent you had mentioned the mural of Bobby Sands. I mean, the thread that runs through my work is just to give a bit of context to the conflict here, the community that I came from, there was a kind of a monopoly of victimhood, so the media was used to vilify the community that I come from. So I come from what would be widely known as a Catholic Irish Republican community, where we had a what you would say, a low-intensity civil war for over 30 years here, where many civilians were killed and many combatants were killed, members of the IRA, members of the British soldiers, members of the British paramilitary police. So we had that over 3,500 people killed in the conflict for over 30 years. And you have to remember, as you walk through Belfast streets, you know, every corner that you turned in that short tour, there were many people killed in those streets. So
0: I should warn you, we have 30 seconds.
3: Okay. So, yes, yeah, so it's very, very important that the murals were, and the thread that runs through my work, is that we need to reclaim historical memory, and murals are a very, very important part of that, as well as the work that I do now.
0: And the solidarity with Palestine?
3: Yes, and that of course, encapsulates the solidarity of Palestine, because we see that in the murals, along with the politics that we have suffered ourselves here.
0: I want to thank you, Sean Murray, for coming in to Northern Vision Community Television here in Belfast. Sean Murray is a documentary filmmaker, new feature film premiering at Docs Ireland Festival Thursday called Journocide, The War on Truth. Thanks to everyone here at Northern Visions TV, Dave Hindman, Dean Hagen, Dave Caskey, Jamie Finley, Kieran Brolehan, Eamon Higgins, Shauna Lawson, Simon Goliger, and Alva Lynch and Jeff Williams. That does it for our show. I'll be in Vermont for the weekend with Steal a Story, Please. I'm Amy Goodman from Belfast.
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9: White, hustle, halt. Hello and good day. Today's Salish word of the day is ulti. Ulti is the Colville Salish word for tea. Someone could ask you, ha an chamink tal tea? Do you want tea? Lut in chamink tal tea? I don't want tea. Our Salish word of the day is ulti, tea. Salish is the native language of the people of the Spokane, Colville, Kalispell, and Coeur d'Alene tribes. Salish Word of the Day is brought to you by Salish School of Spokane and the Inland Northwest Community Foundation.
10: Welcome to The Bioneers, revolution from the heart of nature and the human heart.
11: It's all alive. It's all connected. It's all intelligent. It's all relatives.
12: Think about the story we're in right now. What an amazing and terrible and beautiful story we are all in together. And we are all part of what's going to happen, and we all have a part in which way the story will go.
10: In this program, National Poet Laureate and musician Joy Harjo shares her artistic journey as a Native American woman into what she calls the story field. She says that in these times of radical disruption, chaos, and disturbance, great creativity also pours forth. That what's called for is deep listening, as well as seeing with our spiritual eyes as part of a much larger earth community. She says we all play a part in which way the story will go. I'm Neil Harvey. This is Poetic Justice, Joy Harjo's artistic journey into the story field.
12: Mado, thank you for being here, for gathering together, because that's what this next part of our collective story is about, is gathering together. We now understand what it means to look at little screens and think we're connected with everyone. And yet we've lost connection, because we are Ijanagaja, we are Mother Earth.
10: Joy Harjo is a Muscogee Creek matriarch. She was born in Tulsa, Oklahoma, in the heart of Muscogee Creek Nation. She comes from a people rich in tradition. They are language speakers, storytellers, singers, artists, preachers, dancers, and fierce protectors of their land, culture, and community. As a young woman pursuing painting, Joy left Oklahoma and attended the Institute of American Indian Arts in Santa Fe, New Mexico. She went on to study painting at the University of New Mexico. She came of age against the 1960s backdrop of intense political rights movements, including those for indigenous rights, civil rights, and women's rights. Poetry became part of her artistic life amid this larger upheaval. Joy has written 11 volumes of poetry, 2 memoirs, and several plays, musicals, non-fiction works, and books for young audiences. In 2019, she was named the 23rd United States Poet Laureate, making her the first Native American to hold the position. She was appointed to her third term in 2021. Joy Harjo has been an inspiration for countless young Native artists. She spoke at a Bioneers conference in Berkeley, California.
12: I just want to say, coming into this place, I want to thank the Redwoods out there who are helping me prepare. I want to start with a dream. And what I've learned, I learn a lot in dreams. And you could say sometimes I challenge myself to think that I'm walking through a dream right now, and maybe we are. And what would I do? What would I do in that if I understood that we are in the dream field or the story field? I call it the story field. The story field. When I was young in my poetry making, I was a mother to 2 young children with a full-time job and tending to what my art demanded. I was beset by dreams that were appearing more and more dimensional and real. I was as awake in them as I was in my living. In one of my dreams, I was taken by a guardian far above the earth. Earth was dressed in blue and green. She was lit from within. I was enveloped in a lush darkness that extended forever to eternity. Space was not empty. Rather, there was a profound depth of sound presence, like an echo stacked within many layers of echoing. There were blues that don't exist in everyday earthly existence. Stars and planets gleamed like giant colored diamonds. I was in a circle of exquisite belonging. When I looked closer to the detail, I saw a lit field of stories. They were all over the world through all time. The stories were continually shifting in shape and color. Where there was kindness, there was light. Meanness made upheaval. There were those who created light and shared it, and others who stole and devoured it. Every story that ever happened made an imprint on the field. The past was just as mobile as the present and future. Everyone's thoughts, dreams, and actions were motivated by the story direction. And when I say everyone, also the animals, the plants, the stones, the winds. Everyone's thoughts and dreams and actions were motivated by the story direction. The energetic particles around and through everything were made of what we Muscogee people called anagechka, or love. It is a fierce love that is strong enough to compel to beauty and right action. It is a love beyond what is fully comprehensible by any singular mind. We need all of our minds to comprehend us. It is happening now. In the dream, I understood that we are Janagaja, Earth, in my Muscogee language, Janagaja. We are the story. All of this was shown to me. Then I woke up. I was much like you. I turned off the alarm, slid out of bed, and stepped into the details of the day. But I believe that's our natural way of knowing, and it's about ultimately about listening and deep listening and even deeper listening. Well, what about the sounds beyond what two-legged humans can hear? What about those sounds? And what about those songs beyond what we two-legged humans can hear? And what about the stories beyond what we two-legged humans can perceive?
10: Joy Harjo started writing in 1973, when she was a 23-year-old mother of 2 and deeply engaged in the surging Native rights movement. She recalls this: "I started writing poetry out of a sense of needing to speak not only for me, but all Native American women. It has a lot to do with investigating history and finding a voice when I felt that I had no voice.
12: We are in a crossroads, in a time of chaos, and we know about these times, but it's something that we couldn't really imagine for here. But it's always in those times of great disruption, chaos, and disturbance that creativity steps forth. I keep thinking about a butterfly and the whole chrysalis. I keep thinking that we're kind of in a chrysalis stage. And you know what happens there? We're going along and we're caterpillars and we're having a good time and we kind of know the parameters and then it shifts. Obviously, it didn't just happen. We're in the story and there's a culmination of lack of attention, lack of care, lying to ourselves, allowing others to lie to us, not participating, addiction, etc., etc. But here we are, and I think of us like right now as two-legged humans in this, and even Earth herself, because we are her, in a kind of chrysalis stage, which is the stage in which everything you knew turns into kind of a soupy mess. I mean, I don't know what exactly happens in a chrysalis. All I know is that you go in a caterpillar, and then you come out, and you're able to fly, and you have a beautiful wings and a body. But who's to say the caterpillar isn't as beautiful? And that comes to story and the stories we tell ourselves and how we tell the stories. So I want to share a poem. It's a contemporary traditional Muskogee story because we keep going and we keep telling stories and making stories. But in a way, it's a kind of story about how we came to where we are right now. Rabbit is up to tricks, and in our culture, rabbit is the trickster figure. And we usually have trickster figures near anywhere there's power because they show us what happens when power is misused. And those wielding power can often get confused or get taken in because they forget that any power that any of us has, personally or collectively, is meant to be shared. Rabbit is up to tricks. In a world long before this one, there was enough for everyone until somebody got out of line. We heard it was Rabbit, fooling around with clay in the wind. Everybody was tired of his tricks and no one would play with him, and he was lonely in this world. So Rabbit thought to make a person. And when he blew into the mouth of that crude figure to see what would happen, the clay man stood up. Rabbit showed the clay man how to steal a chicken. The clay man obeyed. Then he showed him how to steal corn. The clay man obeyed. Then he showed him how to steal someone else's wife, and that clay man obeyed. Rabbit felt important and powerful, and clay man felt important and powerful, and once that clay man started, he could not stop. Once he took that chicken, he wanted all the chickens. Once he took that corn, he wanted all the corn. And once he took that wife, well, he wanted all the wives. He was insatiable. Then he had a taste of gold. He wanted all the gold. Soon it was land or anything else he saw. His wanting only made him want more. Soon it was countries. Then it was trade. The wanting infected the earth. We lost track of the purpose and meaning of life. We began to forget our songs, our stories. We could no longer see or hear our ancestors or talk with each other across the kitchen table. Forests were being mowed down all over the world to make more, and Rabbit had no place left to play. Rabbit's trick had backfired. Rabbit tried to call that clay man back, But when the clay man wouldn't listen, Rabbit realized he'd made a clay man with no ears.
10: When Yale University invited Joy to give a speech and then create a book from

0: There are guardians of cities, mountains, plants, and animals, for all beings and states of mind on this planet Earth. These guardians are real, and in healthy societies, they are active. When the guardians or keepers of these lands are forcibly removed, massacred, and their lifeways stolen through the theft and warehousing of children, when female power is no longer standing equal with male power, then the lands suffer. We all suffer. The waters become polluted, fires are out of control, storms become massive and aggressive, and the earth trembles. There is confusion and destruction among all those who inhabit the land these times. But we can change the story, and that is done by the artists, the thinkers, and the dreamers, those who can envision from within this immense field. Indigenous artists must be part of the leadership in the revision of the American story. We can change the story of a violent hierarchy that follows in the wake of the Papal Bulls, proclaiming indigenous peoples as non-humans for land and resource theft and slavery, to manifest destiny, which opened the West and the world for the taking and set in place a caste system that places value according to skin color, culture, sexual identity, and economic standing. We can turn to honoring female power, without whom there is no life. Rivers, mountains, lands, other animals, and elemental inhabitants will be respected co-inhabitants. Time, experience, and the ancestors have taught me that it is while practicing our arts and in ceremony that we come closest to who we really are. As individuals, as part of a family, a generation, a country, a planet, a timeless point of experience. It is when we come into close contact with our ancestors, the origin. We must feed that place, honor it. I bow down to the story keepers, to the keepers of poetry. I'm reminded of the water spider who, when the earth was covered with water, carried an ember on her back so we could make fire to keep the story going. Everything is a prayer in the becoming as she approaches us, swimming through time.
1: Guardians is a fertile expansion of the human rights story, and it's more than a story. When we return, Joy Harjo suggests that what's up for humanity today is to practice deep listening. The world is teeming with communication, human and other than human, visible and invisible. She says it's a vast living story, and we all have a voice in how the story will go. You're listening to The Bioneers, Revolution from the Heart of Nature.

0: You can explore our extensive media collection from our annual Indigenous Forum and learn more about the Bioneers Indigeneity Program at bioneers.org. You'll find educational materials and news about catalytic initiatives to support the leadership and rights of First Peoples. That's bioneers.org. Along with her writing, Joy Harjo has taught English, creative writing, and American Indian Studies at numerous universities. She was a former chancellor of the Academy of American Poets and served as a founding board member and chair of the Native Arts and Cultures Foundation. She's the recipient of many prestigious honors. Joy is also an accomplished musician who performs with her saxophone and flute, both solo and with her band Poetic Justice. She has released 6 award-winning music albums, which makes sense because, unlike the Clay Man, she's learned that it's all about learning to listen. She's all ears.
1: I have many teachers and mentors,

0: many of the human ones gone, and plant mentors, the Pacific Ocean. I lived in and raced canoes in Oahu for 11 years. And the ocean there is one of my most beloved teachers. But it's about listening. I remember one time when I was in Oahu and I was in my room where I was working. And when you're in that creative space and you think about what you do listen to and the sounds you do hear in the city, it's not often the trees and the, you know, you get a lot of other kinds of sounds. But I was sitting there in that space of deep creativity, because when you go there, you start to hear. You start to really hear. Sometimes I think that there's seven levels to hearing. And I know this because I feel like there was a trickster God who looked down and looked at me and said, she's beyond hope. She doesn't know how to listen. So we'll make her a poet and a musician and she'll have to learn. So I know that I was somewhere around, I haven't hit the seven levels of listening yet, but I was listening and deep listening, and I hear a voice say, come out here and see me. And so I thought, wow. And it was insistent. So, and there was a little bird. I used to feed the birds every morning, and there was a bird that didn't like to eat that early. And it would come out later, and I would feel it tug on me. And so I would always go out. When it would tug on me, I would go out, and it'd be out there waiting for its food. So I went out to see who was asking me, and it was a rainbow. And I thought, okay. I know people might think I'm crazy, but that's okay. And I took a photograph of it. I have a photograph of it that I printed up. And so I thought, okay, and I just put it somewhere, you know, in my poetry file. And about a year later, I'm in Albuquerque with one of my guitar players, Larry Mitchell, and we're driving south. He and his wife were in the front seat, and I was on the left driving south to go do a photo shoot down in the Rio Grande, in the valley. And we're going along in the Sandia Mountains, and I love those mountains. We're on the left, and I see a rainbow, and I hear, I will see you later, and I'm going to bring someone with me. And I thought, okay. Of course, I didn't say anything to anybody, and I never talked about this for some time. But we get down there, we're out photographing, and a double rainbow appears. But the reason I'm telling you this is, I mean, I don't know why. I've had a few other experiences, but it reminds me that we are in a living story and that there is communication, and it's, I'm not special. This is something that happens to all of us, but we don't always listen. It's going on all the time. This communication with the redwoods out there, there's this continual communication. And so I'm giving you this because I want people to know that we are part of a living system. It is living. And it's ongoing, and I think we just have to listen. When I grew up, we had radios. We had local stations. And the big deal was when I got a little transistor radio, and I could take it to bed and listen. But we can hear all kinds of sounds now. But I think what this time is requiring of us, because I think what happens when the caterpillar goes into that chrysalis state, it's in deep listening. To imagine what's possible, to imagine becoming. This poem is called Remember. And this is about listening, okay? This was when I was very young. It's one of the earliest poems that I ever wrote. And it's been a poem that's gone all over the world. It's on Lucy spacecraft right now. And it has its own book. But it tells me that we all come in with story. We all come in with gifts, every one of us. Sometimes we get lost. That's part of the story. We wouldn't have stories if no one was lost. We wouldn't have stories if everybody behaved. Nobody wants to hear about that. So if you think about that... If you think about that, think about the story we're in right now. What an amazing and terrible and beautiful story, we are all in together. And we are all part of what's going to happen. And we all have a part in which way the story will go. Everyone has a part in which way the story will go. So I want to close with the poem Remember, because it came to me. I was a young woman. I had no plans to become a poet. It wasn't offered in Career Day. And I was going to be a painter, an artist. That's my grandmother, my great aunt, who became my grandmother, was my grandmother too. They were painters, and that's what I did from when I got up as a little kid. And this poetry thing came at me, and I finally had to give up and say, yes, I'll do it, although I didn't understand it, and I still don't totally understand it, except that it's how I move through the world, to carry something with me that is beyond what I know and understand. So this poem, and I'll close by sharing it with you, came to me because I realized that I needed this poem. It was teaching me. Well, who was teaching me? Who writes the poetry? What's behind? What is this thing called inspiration? What is this thing? It's related to breath, inspire, you know, inspiration, breathing. We're here breathing. And it's related to that. And so it came, you know, from, we all have helpers, we have guardians, some of them are right here with us. We see them and some we don't see. We don't see with them. Again, what can we see? How far can this earthly human eye see versus our spiritual eyes that we also all have? So this is Remember. This poem came and helped me out, and it still helps me out. And I'm offering it to you to be useful. And Mado, thank you for gathering here together, and it's wonderful to see all the young people and the stories that you are making that will give nourishment to this earth. Remember the sky you were born under. Know each of the stars' stories. Remember the moon, know who she is. Remember the sun's birth at dawn, that is the strongest point of time. Remember sundown and the giving away tonight. Remember your birth, how your mother struggled to give you form and breath. You are evidence of her life and her mother's and hers. Remember your father, he is your life also. Remember the earth whose skin you are. Red earth, black earth, yellow earth, white earth, brown earth, we are earth. Remember the plants, trees, animal life, who all have their tribes, their families, their histories too. Talk with them. Listen to them. They are alive poems. Remember the wind. Remember her voice. She knows the origin of this universe. Remember, you are all people, and all people are you. Remember, you are this universe, and this universe is you. Remember that all is in motion, is growing, is you. Remember.
1: 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Associate producer, Emily Harris. Producer, Teo Grossman. Production assistants, Mika Anami. And I'm host and consulting producer, Neil Harvey. Thank you for listening. This is program number 285.

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1: Welcome to Making Contact, and today we are airing part two of a two-part series on the African-American history of Indianapolis. 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The podcast tries to understand history, policy, and planning from the perspective of the people that live in those cities and who are trying to preserve the lost stories of their shared past. And joining us today again is Deka Hussein from Urbanist Media. So Deka, for our listeners that maybe didn't catch part one, what did we learn about Indianapolis last week?
2: Last week we spoke about Black Indianapolis, the history that's actually quite specific to the Indiana Avenue corridor and its very vibrant, rich African-American history and the extant places that are there still and the places that are also not quite there, but a lot of on-the-ground folks are doing quite a bit of work to help commemorate. So some of that is the history of Madam C.J. Walker and some of its other histories that are related to the planning efforts and the development efforts that are being done to cultivate and kind of retain the African-American history of Indiana Avenue.
1: And today we're going to be listening to part two. So what is today's story about?
2: Today's show focuses on a couple different stories related to Indianapolis that are a little bit outside of the Indiana Avenue corridor, basically trying to say, hey, there is Black history throughout Indianapolis. It is not just located within this very specific area, but that there are places like Norwood, which was a relatively unknown history that I think a lot of people had, they had the stories and they didn't really share them until one activist, Kayla Austin, came in and started talking to people. And she actually did it in a really unique way where she was like, she's an artist. So she was doing the artwork and drawing, painting the individuals that she would meet who had connections to Norwood, and she would talk to them and she would record their oral history. And through that work, it was so incredible to learn and hear about lots of other important African-American figures that really were integral to helping shape the history of Indianapolis in terms of its African-American history.
1: Thank you, Deka. And by the way, if you'd like more information about Urbanist Media, visit us online at radioproject.org for links to all of their episodes. And now here's part two of their journey into the Black history of Indianapolis.
3: The reason I'm in the preservation business is because my mother taught me that this is something important.
2: That's Claudia Polly, the preservationist we introduced you to last episode.
4: She wouldn't do any of the work she does today if it weren't for her mother's influence.
3: She had been a preservationist back in the day when we all just thought she was a little crazy.
2: When Claudia's mother, Jean Spears, got into preservation in the late 1950s, she started small.
3: They were tearing down these mansions, and Mom would go into these homes, and she'd take out marble fireplaces, mahogany staircases, stained glass windows, and then she created her own antique store.
4: In the 60s, Jean raised her preservation game. It all started when she began looking for her family's new home.
3: We couldn't move to the house that we wanted to move to because of segregation. The white realtors wouldn't let us go through. So my mother started looking downtown, and Lockerbie Square was then, at that point, was a white slum. Now it's the preeminent preservation district in Indianapolis, and Mom bought a house for $5,000. It was not in great shape.
2: How many bedrooms?
3: 15-room house, one bathroom. It was really not a place that you wanted to set foot in.
2: But that didn't scare Jean Spears.
3: She restored it beautifully and lived in it for 15 years and then said, why am I not doing this to the Black neighborhood of downtown Indianapolis where her grandparents had lived?
4: It was easier said than done. During the 1950s and 60s, the city of Indianapolis used eminent domain to take land away from Indiana Avenue for highway construction.
2: The city then sold the land to Indiana University.
4: Then she saw Indiana Avenue take another hit.
3: They watched Madam Walker's house be destroyed for the widening of West Street. Nobody stood up and said, no, you can't do that.
2: But the city did. Luckily, about six blocks of historic homes survived.
4: One day, she saw an opportunity to buy one of those homes. It was, well, another fixer-upper.
3: If the termites had not been holding hands, that house would have fallen down. So,
1: Jean worked her magic and turned it into another beautiful home.
4: She met her new neighbors and organized them. She helped rename the neighborhood to Ransom Place in honor of Freeman Ransom, Adam Walker's lawyer, who had lived in the neighborhood during the company's heyday in the 1910s.
1: In the late 1980s, Jean noticed the university making moves once again.
3: The university, it's all on the south side of Indiana Avenue. It said it was not going to cross over to the north side. Well, it would have crossed over a lot sooner than it has even now if Mom hadn't taken a stake in Ransom Place.
4: Jean and some neighbors worked with the Landmarks Commission to get a historic designation for Ransom Place.
1: They uncovered the names of Black doctors, civic leaders, and other professionals who had lived in the neighborhood, many of whom had worked for Madam Walker.
4: In 1991, they succeeded. Today, the National Register of Historic Places includes this neighborhood.
3: That's how Ransom Place Historic District came to be.
1: Thanks in no small part to the connection to Madam C.J. Walker, Jean Spears was able to save this pocket of Black history in an area the city had almost erased from memory.
4: But Black Indy history is about more than Madam Walker. Other stories and places in the city need protection too.
1: Luckily, today, a new generation is carrying on what Miss Jean Spears started.
4: Welcome to Urban Roots, a podcast from Urbanist Media that dives into little-known stories from history. We're your hosts. I'm cities journalist Vanessa Quirk.
1: And I'm historic preservationist Dara Hussein Wetzel. Today, we're continuing our two-part series on Black Indianapolis.
4: If you missed part one, now's a good time to go back and listen to that episode so that you can learn about Madam C.J. Walker and Indiana Avenue.
1: In this episode, we'll go beyond Madam Walker and tell you stories of Black Indianapolis that have rarely been told.
4: And we'll introduce you to three Black women who are safeguarding these stories of the past and guiding Indianapolis toward a better future.
5: I have a new nickname. I'm being called a rogue historian.
6: Rogue? Oh my gosh, you put that on a business card.
5: I was like, I'm getting t-shirts. Yes. Y'all need a t-shirt?
1: When she's not roguely researching, Kayla Austin stays busy as a painter, a grassroots advocate, and the founder of a consulting company that helps Black neighborhoods mobilize history for their own protection.
4: Kayla, who's mixed race, grew up in Indianapolis. When she left as a young adult, she had no intention of ever coming back. But in 2020, in the midst of the pandemic, she returned.
5: But I was depressed to be back here because I have so many negative memories attached to it. My mother's family was pretty deeply involved in the Klan, actually. And so the stories that were told to me about what it means to be Black were very derogatory, right? And so it was a very long path to kind of recover that. And history is how I've been able to do so, right?
1: Kayla embarked on a new project to try and reconnect with the city that she had previously written off.
5: I just started inviting people into my studio and I'm doing their portraits and I'm recording their oral histories. That's also how I meet Miss Flanora.
4: Miss Flanora Fraser.
5: And she's just this little tiny old lady and she's very sassy.
1: Miss Flanora told Kayla about the place where she grew up, Norwood, a small neighborhood about 5 miles southeast from Indiana Avenue.
5: Norwood is less than half a mile from the house I was born in. And no one ever talked about Norwood.
4: Here's an excerpt of Ms. Flanora that Kayla recorded for her oral history project.
7: It was but one, maybe two telephones in the neighborhood. But everybody knew everything. How did the word get around? You do something down the street, when you get home, Mom knew it. And you could get a spanking anywhere. And then get home and have another one. So you try to be good. The neighbors would look out for your kids. Nobody had to worry. And you never went hungry. You could eat at anybody's house. It was a very caring community, I tell you. So much different from now.
4: The more Kayla learned from Miss Flanora about her history, the more it drew her in.
5: She's 92 years old. Her grandfather, he escaped slavery when he was 13 years old and joined the U.S. Colored Troops.
2: This regiment of African Americans suffered unimaginable losses during the Civil and American Indian Wars.
5: 5,000 colored troops leave, and 950 of them make it back home.
4: Miss Lenora's grandfather, Reverend Sidney Pinnock, was one of those men. He and many others in his regiment made Norwood their home.
5: The lots over in this part of town are only $50. You got probably $25 to throw in on a house with your best friend. Mm-hmm. And that's what they do, right? They penny party. Mm-hmm. Everybody throws in $10, they buy the lot for the church. You know, everybody puts in $10 more, they buy the barn.
2: Ms. Flanora.
7: That's before my time, but I've heard the stories. Grandfather, I guess, he formed a church, and it's still there.
4: In 1889, Miss Flanora's grandfather establishes the Pennock African Methodist Episcopal Zion Church in the neighborhood.
2: Ransom Place, the thriving Black neighborhood along Indiana Avenue, helps Norwood grow.
5: Ransom Place is essentially Norwood's mother, right? So it's sending its doctors over, it's sending its lawyers over, it's sending its teachers over.
4: One of those teachers, Miss Ada Harris, left an indelible mark on the neighborhood.
2: Madam C.J. Walker is an inspirational story, but Ada Harris was a pioneer too.
5: Ada Harris patented the straightening iron in 1893. Ada Harris is also the only Black woman in the state of Indiana who goes to the World's Fair in Paris. We've got a picture of her shaking hands with Queen Victoria.
4: She applied her world-class ingenuity toward her new home.
5: She comes out to Norwood and starts Norwood Colored School No. 5. In 1889, when she gets there, there are less than 15 students in the school, right? Within 10 years, there's 150 students in the Norwood Colored School. 90% of the Black people in Norwood had been previously enslaved. So I'm sure Ada Harris is knocking on doors like, hey, that baby needs to be in this classroom and not in that farm working. We've had enough farm, you know, like that's just how I imagine. Ada Harris is a sassy woman.
2: Kayla says Ada didn't just turn the school around. She became Norwood's unofficial mayor.
5: She runs the community land trust. She writes out all the legal paperwork. And she also has, being raised in Ransom Place, access to the NAACP and all of these organizations over there that Norwood doesn't have access to because they're isolated.
4: Ada helps Norwood become one of the most affluent free Black communities in the Midwest.
5: By 1912, they have a Black library, they have their own marshal, they have their own fire station. They also have a lot of boarding houses and hotels and hostels. Every house had fruit trees in their yard. There are no lynchings within the boundaries of Norwood, not one. That's a big deal. Norwood sounds like a utopia.
2: Of course, no utopia can last.
4: As we discussed in our previous episode, the Ku Klux Klan was solidifying its grip throughout the state from the 1910s on.
5: There are 250,000 Klansmen by 1927, and they set up all around the borders of Norwood. We have a Klan distribution map, and every X on it is 1,000 Klan members. I mean, and it's a dense forest around Norwood. Mayor Duval, literally in the Klan. Very open about it, super active Klansmen. Indianapolis essentially starts to dismantle this community. They take the marshal, defund the trolley system. They remove Ada Harris as the principal of the Norwood Colored School. She had been the principal there for nearly 30 years.
2: During this time, when the Klan is dismantling Norwood, Ada Harris tries to prevent her life's work from being undone.
5: 1925, Ada Harris has a stroke. And she writes up her will. She leaves 5 lots to the Indianapolis Parks Commission. This is the lot with their library, their community center, their kindergarten classes, and their park on it. Under the agreement that they are going to build the Ada B. Harris Center for the Benefit of Negro Children in Norwood.
4: In 1927, Ada Harris dies. The Parks Commission sends an attorney to assess Norwood.
5: The attorney comes back and says it is neither needed nor necessary for there to be a center for the benefit of Negro children in Norwood. Auction everything off. They auction it all off. In 1928, they bulldoze everything. They flatten everything. And by the time Ms. Flanora is born in 1929, there's nothing left.
2: In all of Indianapolis, you can't find a historical marker about Ada Harris.
5: Norwood's tried to get markers in their community, and like they have their rejection letters. Miss Flanora applied for it in 1997. Her grandfather's church was 110 years old. They have complete archives. They have everything that you needed to put a historic marker in place. What you meant to say is you don't value Black people and their structures and their impact.
4: Kayla and others have started pressuring the city to create a park in Ada's honor.
5: I'm going to press them to have it done by 2027 because that's 100 years.
6: Yeah.
5: And that's about time.
2: But that's not all Kayla's been up to. She's been talking to Ms. Flanora's neighbors and uncovering some pretty amazing stories.
4: 15 families in Norwood still live in the houses that their grandfathers built at the end of the Civil War. And all 15 have kept extensive archives of their family histories, photographs, freedom documents, even Civil War uniforms.
5: None of the neighbors knew that the other ones had these too. So we've discovered all this history. We've been reintroducing the neighbors to their own story. People my age had no idea about any of this. They're like, Grandma, what do you mean? We had the first Black library. They're like, oh yeah, I guess we forgot to mention it to you. You know, what do you mean? My great-great-grandfather's Civil War uniform is here in the trunk and nobody mentioned it to me. Wow. And they're like, well, we didn't think you'd think it was important.
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5: We stop telling stories. Mm-hmm. And it's because of trauma, right? It's because it hurts. But not all parts of the story hurt. Mm-hmm. Some parts of the story are beautiful. Over the last year, we've been able to give them their story back. And that's causing some real transformational changes. They're showing up for themselves.
2: Recently, Norwood showed up for itself, big time.
4: Since the mid-20th century, Norwood has suffered from many of the same socioeconomic forces that have throttled African-American neighborhoods across the country.
2: However, Indianapolis neglected Norwood to an extreme degree, even by American standards. Here's Ms. Flanora Frazier again.
7: We had outdoor toilets. Some people had septic tanks, if you could afford them. I know, I remember my brothers carried drinking water from three houses down the street.
5: Norwood doesn't get roads until 1971. It didn't give them access to medical coverage. They didn't get gas and water.
4: Over the decades, the city of Indianapolis has built some things in Norwood. A park, a firehouse, a jail. In 2020, Kayla discovered that the city wanted to build a morgue on a plot of land that had been the family home of John Hardrick.
2: Hardrick's portraits, still lifes, and murals achieved wide acclaim. In the late 1920s, a Hardrick piece even hung in the Smithsonian.
4: Kayla and others showed up at public meetings and made some good trouble. Judith Thomas, the deputy mayor of neighborhood engagement for the city, remembers it well.
8: We went and talked to the neighborhood and got our hats handed to us. What we were going to build was on a historic piece of land, but we listened.
4: The people of Norwood prevailed over the city.
5: They officially canceled all of the morgue building within Norwood.
2: Since the fight over the morgue, the city of Indianapolis has started mapping Black and brown places throughout the city. That's a big deal.
8: We know where they are, who was there, and when we're looking at development projects, we're respectful of what was there before.
2: The city will now think twice before building new projects over historic sites.
4: Kayla's hopeful, but also wary. She understands both the power and the limitations of history as a force for change.
5: This is like a very basic hierarchy of needs, like, right? You can't build when you're fighting. You can't build when you don't have food. You can't build when your environment is toxic. But one thing history does provide that is at the very core, right at the bottom of the hierarchy of needs, is a sense of self.
2: Kayla has been working to return this sense of self to Norwood. A short drive away, near Indiana Avenue, another Black Hoosier is on the same mission.
9: To really have a good sense of self, you need to be able to feel those who came before you. When those buildings are taken away, that connection is taken away.
4: That's Paula Brooks. She's a community advocate for environmental justice.
2: Paula has helped neighborhoods reject facilities that would generate noxious fumes. She's fought for safer and more accessible streets.
9: My activism really stems from the fact that decision makers, policy makers, and others not seeing the humanity of the long-term residents that live here.
4: She's also part of the third generation in her family to live in Ransom Place.
9: There's not too many people in this neighborhood that knows the streets and the feeling, the history like I do. And that green one right there, that's Ms. Spears' house. So
2: when I was in Indianapolis, I asked Paula if she would meet me in Ransom Place, the neighborhood that Jean Spears and others got landmarked decades before. She explained that the neighborhood is actually much bigger than the historic district. It includes areas like Fayette Street and Flanner House Homes.
9: This is the only neighborhood downtown that Black people own real estate.
6: Mm-hmm.
9: Just about every Black person that lives in the neighborhood owns their home.
6: Mm-hmm. That's pretty impressive.
4: However, this homeownership hasn't safeguarded people from disruptive developments. While the landmarked blocks have been kept safe, other blocks in the neighborhood have been forgotten and left vulnerable. Over the years, historic homes were knocked down. Small businesses gave way to an unattractive strip mall. Safe streets became high-speed throughways.
2: When Indiana University Health demolished a road to install a monorail for students and staff, it pushed traffic coming from the interstate onto the street where Paula's mom lived.
9: My mom had to move from her house. They had put in the monorail and had her backing out in the traffic going 40 miles an hour blindly, and nobody cared.
2: Even when developers do construct needed buildings, like housing, they often block access to streets that used to run directly through the neighborhood.
9: 9th Street, right, it used to continue all the way through the avenue as well. So they built this building, but they didn't really think about, again, the connectivity. So just trying to get across is not easy.
6: I really feel the disconnectivity here. It doesn't feel like a neighborhood as much.
4: Last year, a new project proposed for Indiana Avenue came across Paula's desk. It was for student housing that would have disconnected the neighborhood even more.
2: Paula started calling people in Indianapolis to form the Indiana Avenue Coalition. It pressured the city to reject the project.
4: The coalition was able to stop this development. But Paula is clear that her work isn't just about preserving old buildings and preventing new ones. It's about advocating for the right kind of new development.
9: There's a tendency to want to turn us into museum relics, place this area like in a time capsule, and not really looking at how we are today as a community. What people want is to walk on the streets and feel safe. More green space, more transportation options. You respect the history, but you have to definitely build new. You have to look towards the future. So that's a fine line to have to walk.
2: Jean Spears' daughter, Claudia Polly, walks that line every day.
3: How can we ensure that any new development along Indiana Avenue responds to the history of the people that were there before?
4: Claudia isn't just a preservationist. She started a new nonprofit, the Urban Legacy Lands Initiative, or ULI, to help transform the avenue.
3: Using the past as a catalyst for the future, for urban legacy lands in jeopardy, the Andrew Mellon Foundation gave us money to to create a new kind of CDC, a community development corporation, except this is a cultural heritage development corporation.
4: Claudia hopes her initiative can be the catalyst to bring back a thriving business community along Indiana Avenue.
3: And there's a reason why small shops have to charge as much as they do because of their overhead. Maybe there's a way that ULI, as a nonprofit, can help subsidize in some way, and it's a smart investment. It's not just handing out, no. If you are helped through the process and you're given money to start and you are given all the things that you need to have to be successful, maybe there won't be that failure rate that we often see.
2: I asked Claudia to meet me on Indiana Avenue and help me imagine the future of this once vibrant community.
10: It's kind of the way I feel in the morning. It takes a minute to get from first to second.
2: We met on a loud, busy intersection where cars whip by you on their way to and from the interstate.
10: Because the interstate exit is right up there. And you come off the interstate and just zoom down West Street. I know because I occasionally do it. But I think about how bad it is when I'm doing it. But we need to be much more thoughtful about how we create our urban neighborhoods and respect our urban neighborhoods.
2: The streets here are an affront to what the neighborhood had been. And the buildings? They don't do much to help either.
4: Even now, developers still come into the avenue with plans that show little regard for the community's past or present. With her initiative, Claudia is hoping to change the conversation from the start.
10: Just this past week, we went before the Indianapolis Historic Preservation Commission, something that we hadn't known was coming up on the docket, a development proposal for a block just up the street here, which has been vacant for many years.
2: The proposal would have provided housing the neighborhood needs, but Claudia and her colleagues could see right away that its design clashed with its surroundings.
10: So we are now going to work with the development team as well as the community to help bring in the people that we can help bring in to make this work.
4: The Urban Legacy Land Initiative convenes people in the community, business owners, developers, university representatives, and city officials. And not just for one-off projects.
10: They want to bring back the vitality of the avenue. It was a center of commerce. It was a center of community coming together. Whether it was a barber shop or a liquor store or a hair salon, grocery stores, there were all sorts of places to go and do and be together. And that was the avenue. We'd like to get that back.
2: Let's say it's 2052. What's here? What's changed? What does it look like? How does it sound?
10: There'll be people here. There'll be people living here, playing here, shopping here. It will be a vibrant community once again.
2: Yeah, I think the avenue looking all, you know, kind of just hustle and bustle again and a little bit more, you know, poppin'.
10: Poppin' is the word. And it will be a section of Indianapolis that people take a great deal of pride upon because we've maintained the history of what was here, who was here, and how it was. It's reconciliation and moving forward and a healing.
4: Claudia is clearly walking in her mother's footsteps. So are Paula Brooks and Kayla Austin. They're all fighting to reclaim and protect the history that once was and to set a path for a brighter future.
1: That was part two of a two-part series on Indianapolis and its Black history. It's from our friends at Urbanist Media, and that does it for today's show. I'm Salima Hamarani, and thanks for listening to Making Contact.
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0: And good morning. Welcome to A Shot of Jazz. I'm your host, Tom Kinsella. And we're going to start off with Elvino Ray. Grew up in Cleveland, Ohio, became a jazz guitarist, band leader, inventor, and a ham radio operator, call sign with W6UK. Early in life, he had a knack for music and electronics. When he was 80, he built his first radio, and within a couple of years, he was one of the youngest ham radio operators in the country. In his teens, he was given a banjo as a birthday present. His professional career began in 1927 when he got a job playing banjo with Cleveland band leader Ev Jones. During the following year, he became a member of the Phil Spitlani Orchestra, switched from banjo to guitar, and then changed his name to Elvino Ray to take advantage of the popular Latin music in New York City at the time. From 1932 to 38, he was a member of the Horace Height Orchestra and drew attention to himself when he started playing steel guitar. The Gibson Corporation asked him to develop a pickup for the guitar, and he did. In 1937, he married Louise King of the King Sisters and then formed his own band with the King Sisters, and then they moved to Hollywood. We're going to hear I've Got My Love to Keep Me Warm, St. Louis Blues, and Call of the Canyon on A Shot of Jazz.
1: The family is in great spirits tonight. The reason I can tell is Elvino is smiling. And now to entertain you and us, the King family's answer to Ed Sullivan, smiling Elvino Ray.

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1: I am the spirit of the St. Louis Blues.

And we heard Alvino Ray with Call of the Canyon, St. Louis Blues, and I've Got My Love to Keep Me Warm. Next up, Andy Kirk, virtually unknown nowadays outside of jazz circles. He led one of the hottest swing bands in the country during the 1930s, rivaling Basie's. His band, The Clouds of Joy, also introduced some of the biggest names in jazz, notably Mary Lou Williams. Others included Shorty Baker, Don Byas, Kenny Kersey, Howard McGee, Fats Navarro, and Dick Wilson. So right here, I'm a Muggin', Blues Illusion, Puddin'head Serenade, and Wednesday Night Hop on A Shot of Jazz.

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2: This is your KYRS live and local calendar for June 15th through the 18th. Monday, Ron Green at Mary Hill, Extortionist at the Big Dipper, and Primitive Man at Berserk. Monday and Tuesday, Open Jam at Jackson Street. Tuesday, open mic with Nate Dunnigan at The Parlor, Jameson Sampson and the All-Star Jam at Zola, Moonwalker at The Chameleon, and Agent Orange at The Big Dipper. Wednesday, the Night Market with 32 Flavors, Hannah Siglin, Jonah Gallegos, and others at Kendall Yards, open mic at Le Verre, The Dirty Champions, and Aki Fumikado at Zola, Hisentux Himien at The Big Dipper, Alayla Diane and Carly Fairbanks at The Chameleon, and open mic with Derek Hart at The Checkerboard. Thursday, Mama's Got a Mullet at Garden Gate, Blues Jam at Chan's Red Dragon, Silver Treason at Coeur d'Alene Park and Brown's Edition, the Jason Perry Band at Brick West, the Virginia Rails and Marley Hale at Zola, and Yale Monroe, RCA and the Radicals, and many others at the Chameleon. 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
3: And we heard Andy Kirk with I'm a Muggin, Blue Illusion, Puddinhead Serenade, and Wednesday Night Hop. Next up, Bud Friedman, an American musician and band leader, best known for playing the tenor sax, but also capable of clarinet. His tenor style was full and smooth with strong swing. One of the most important influences in tenor jazz, sax, and the big band era. His most notable recordings included The Eel, Tilly's Downtown Now, Crazology, and The Buzzard. And the song After a While, which he co-wrote with Jack Betty. So right here, I got Rhythm, My Honey's Loving Arms, Swingin' Without Mez, and The Blue Room on Thin Air Community Radio, KYRS, A Shot of Jazz.

That was Bud Freeman with I Got Rhythm, My Honey's Lovin' Arms, Swingin' Without Mez, and The Blue Room. And next up is some British vaudeville back in the day. We're going to hear Robert Hale and Ida Crispy with Everybody's Doing It. The Hulu Tango with, who is it? Ethel Levy, Shirley Kellogg, Harry Tate, Teddy Gerard, Violet Lorraine, Love Me While the Lovin' Is Good with Frank Carter and Isabelle Darmand, and Faye Copton and the Chorus with Take Off a Little Bit on A Shot of Jazz.

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0: 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Everybody's doing it. Everybody's doing it. Need it to rig time, couple over there. Watch them throw their shoulders in the air. 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
0: 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Everybody's doing it.
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6: And that was the first part of our British Review with Everybody Doing It with Robert Hale. Love Me While the Lovin' Is Good with Frank Carter and Isabel de Armand. Hulu Tango with a cast of Shirley Kellogg, Harry Tate, Teddy Gerard, and Violet Lorraine. And also we heard Take Off a Little Bit with Faye Compton in the chorus. That was an Irving Berlin song. Next up, we have a little more British with Where Did Robinson Crusoe Go? Once again by Ethel Levy from the review Follow the Crowd. Walking the Dog with Nelson Keys. And At the Calico Ball with Lee White and Clay Smith from Vaudeville Review, Cheap from 1917. Also included Beatrice Lilly, Teddy Gerard again, and Walter Williams on A Shot of Jazz.

couldn't say what. Everything seemed to be just out of reach. 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He thought he'd leave his man Friday alone, have a little weekend on his own. 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He said, old pal, you know, it's wrong of you. 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
0: During the Lancers, loving young dancers.

And there was some British Review from their version of Broadway there with Rated Robinson Crusoe Go by Ethel Levy. Walking the Dog, Nelson Keys. And The Calico Ball with Lee White and Clay Smith. And this is KYRS Medical Lake Spokane, 88.1, 92.3 FM. It's streaming at kyrs.org. And this is A Shot of Jazz with next coming up is Jimmy Noone, one of the big three New Orleans clarinetists to emerge in the 1920s, holding his own with Johnny Dodds and Sidney Bechet. Unlike Dodds and Bechet, who had cutting sounds, Noone's was a tone softer. His style was relatively smooth, and one can hear his connection to the Benny Goodman swing style. Growing up in Hammond, Louisiana, he started playing guitar when he was 10. When he was 15, he moved to New Orleans and attracted the Crescent City music scene. He soon began taking clarinet lessons with Lorenzo Tio Jr. and Sidney Bechet, who was only 13 at the time, but giving lessons anyways. Noone was 18 when he began playing professionally, succeeding Bechet with the cornetist Freddie Keppard's band in 1913. So we're going to hear Birmingham Bertha, That Rhythm Man, True Blue Lou, I'm Doing What I'm Doing for Love on A Shot of Jazz.

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3: And we heard Jimmy Noone with Birmingham Bertha, That Rhythm Man, True Blue Lou, and I'm Doing What I'm Doing for Love. Next up, Saul Ho'opi'i. He sailed from Hawaii to California by ocean liner in 1919. Finding little work in San Francisco, he headed to Hollywood, where he's quickly embraced by the entertainment world. His Hawaiian music craze is in full swing, and he soon formed a trio, performed on national radio broadcast, recording for major labels, and appearing in numerous movies. He earned the nickname Hollywood Hawaiian, reputedly the most famous Hawaiian musician on earth at the time. Then in 1938, he found religion and turned away from fame and fortune to devote his life to performing sacred hymns. While touring the Pacific Northwest in 1942, he crossed the paths with Seattle steel guitar teacher and manufacturer Paul Tutmark Sr., forging a steadfast friendship with the entire Tutmark family. We're going to hear Hula Blues, Chimes, Kilohana, and Singing the Blues on A Shot of Jazz.

0: And we heard Saul Hoho P.E. with Singing the Blues, Kilohana, Chimes, and Hula Blues. Next up, no introduction needed for these guys, the Mills Brothers. Sold well over 50 million copies and garnered 36 gold records, to say the least. They were emulated by hundreds of other vocal groups in the country. Their songs were also covered by many other groups, including the Ravens, who took the recording of Loveless Love. We worked it into Careless Love. So we're going to hear Cherry, Paper Doll, Miss Otis Regrets, and I Found a New Baby on A Shot of Jazz, Dinner Community Radio, KYRS.
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3: And we heard the Mills Brothers with I Found a New Baby, Miss Otis Regrets, Paper Doll, and Cherry. And next up is the Three Keys, a vocal group, a harmony group from Chester, Pennsylvania, formed in 1931, comprised of John Furness, Bob Peace, and George Tunnell. According to the promotional material at the time, none of the group was able to read music, that is. After broadcasting locally in Philadelphia, they were able to land national exposure over NBC, which led to stage appearances on what would still remain of the old vaudeville circuits, as opposed to opportunities to cut records for Columbia and Brunswick. The record here, Moved Indigo, was the group's first record and the only one that was released by Columbia. We're going to hear Basin Street Blues, Moved Indigo, Rasputin, and Nagasaki on A Shot of Jazz.
4: Won't you come along with me?

Thanks for listening to A Shot of Jazz on KYRS. We'll be back next week with more great music, and stay safe out there. Get some sunscreen on. It's going to be a hot one again this weekend.

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2: 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I'm Robin Morgan. And today we're going to do some micro and some macro. Micro, in terms of our guest, who is the survivor of merciless attacks following an actual sexual assault, and how she survived that. And macro, in examining how and why the next major target of the far right to focus on is, yes, feminism. My guest, author Brooke Nevels, joined the NBC Universal Page program in 2008, eventually becoming a long-form news producer before leaving the network in 2018. 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
3: Thank you so much for having me, Robin. I'm really honored to be here.
2: Well, I'm delighted that you're here, and I'm honored that you're here as well. My God, you have been through hell and back and gone and under and packed, and it's amazing what you've been. The book is called Unspeakable Things: Silence, Shame, and the Stories We Choose to Believe, which is a very important title, and every word matters. And it is, it's about unspeakable things and about all of those elements, silence and shame, and especially the stories that we choose, and choose is an operative word, to remember. Or we are chosen by the stories. I mean, it gets very convoluted. But Brooke is a survivor. I congratulate you. Huzzah. For surviving it all, and for surviving in an elegant style, which this book shows. It's beautifully written, and it's desperately honest. In fact, it was so honest in parts that I had moments where I thought, I'm very impatient with her because she goes back to him, and why does she go back to him? And I got furious with you, which is, of course, what happens from the passerby to the victim. Mm-hmm. And so I was reliving the process that you describe in the book. And it was very helpful to see that. And just, because I'm not an easy pushover, being a very strong feminist, I'm not easily convinced of the woman's guilt in anything. But this was different. And I thought, irritating. Because very often, there is a feeling of less than importance, less than deserving attention by the survivor and by the victim. We see it in the Epstein girls. We see it in your case. We've seen it in so many cases. So it plugs into the whole agony. Anyway, I do congratulate you. And now that we've talked all around it, maybe you could tell our listeners just a short, fingernail sketch of what actually happened with Matt Lauer, and that sent you into a literary tailspin.
3: Oh, well, thank you for engaging with the book and for being so honest in your reaction to it. It is a complicated story. And for me, the whole point in telling it was not to simplify it, not to make it easier to understand, but to really go in depth about why these situations are so complicated. So the thumbnail version is that I was a journalist. I've been a journalist my entire professional career. I grew up watching the Today Show in St. Louis, where I grew up. Mm-hmm. I moved to New York after college. I did the NBC Page program and ultimately became an assistant to one of the anchors of the Today Show, which was my dream job.
4: Mm-hmm.
3: And I stayed at NBC for about a decade. And after I had been an assistant for several years, I was very much immersed in this world. And because media has changed so much, it's almost easy to forget now how important that, you know, the Today Show was as an American institution, just how powerful Matt Lauer was. I mean, it felt like the center of the world. And essentially, while I was at the Olympic Games in Sochi in 2014, towards the end of my time there, I'd been there about 3 weeks. I'd been working very closely with Matt and Meredith, who was my boss. And after Meredith became the first woman to anchor primetime Olympic coverage, which is a very big deal. And we went to our hotel bar. We had a glass of wine. Matt walked in and I waved him over to join us. And he ended up joining us for hours. And we drank, he watched me drink, he suggested shots. And in the course of the evening, he suggested that I go to his room. And I'm sure your listeners can understand sort of where it went from there. Mm-hmm. You know, as a talent assistant, it was my job to keep the talent happy, to do whatever needed to be done. I had been to the room. We work out of hotel rooms. I'd been there for rehearsals already in the course of my work. So, you know, when someone like that suggests that you do something, you go. Yeah, yeah. It's not really a choice. No. And that ultimately is what the book explores, is
2: the stories we choose to believe.
3: The stories we choose to believe. And how power impacts the choices that we make, and how in these situations, you really only have bad choices.
2: Yeah.
3: Going to the room, obviously a bad choice. Bad things happened. I couldn't have not gone. That would have been a bad choice that would have jeopardized my job. And we see this play out over and over again in these situations. And that's why they're so devastating. And that's why you blame yourself. I blamed myself. Victims blame themselves in the aftermath of these
2: For years.
3: And yeah, it keeps them from coming forward. Yeah. It keeps these things from being investigated. It perpetuates this culture of sexual harassment, sexual misconduct, sexual assault that we are still seeing today.
2: Yeah. And you're absolutely right. And it is, what's more is that there are individual circular reasonings that lock you in, and then they also interlock on a larger level. For example, there's the individual level of blaming yourself, because it must have been my fault. Why was I wearing a dress? Why was I wearing pants? Why was I not in armor? Well, you know, what was wrong with me? And why did I go to his hotel? Well, you went to his hotel room because you've been there before, because you had rehearsals in there. It was a familiar turf.
3: I didn't know I was going to be sexually assaulted when I went
2: exactly,
3: there.
2: Exactly, of course. Know? Exactly. And so that one thing feeds into another, because in the meanwhile, it's feeding into his circular reasoning, which is a sense of entitlement, which is whatever he does, whatever he wants, whatever makes him tick, is worthy of him, and you're the you're the problem. Why should there be a problem at all? But if there is one, you're it.
3: Yeah, I mean, and we see this in all sorts of workplaces, in institutions, just in our own lives. Whether it's you know, the coach at your high school that wins all the football games, or the surgeon who does life-saving procedures.
2: Right.
3: Just because they have power, We all tend to look the other way in all sorts of ways in our own lives. And that plays out, you know, and for me, a big part of writing the book was acknowledging that I was a part of that system. The Today Show was my dream job. I wanted to fit in there. And within weeks of working at that show, I was told by a staffer about him specifically, and essentially that it wasn't really a secret. It was part of, you know,
2: the given as sort of an accepted wisdom of, you know, if you're nice, you sometimes will warn a new woman about it, but it's just a warn. I mean, it's up to her to preserve herself as much as she can. I've been at meetings and conferences and of feminists where women will draw one woman will draw another side. They watch out for so and so. He's got roller skates on, you know, and of course you take it under advisement immediately. And we begin to develop because we've been at, some of us have been at this a long time and are getting pretty damn sick of it. But we begin to develop, you know, ways of dealing with it, but they're still dangerous because at any point the he can always say you're uncooperative, you're a problem, and have you sent back to wherever and have you taken off the job and have you lose.
3: And there are real consequences for that. And, you know, the most common response to sexual misconduct is not to report it. It's to tolerate it as long as you possibly can. The most common response to sexual assault, in the sense that there is any common response, people react differently, but it's almost never to report it. You know, these things are very rarely reported. And even when sexual assault is reported, police don't want to investigate it. Prosecutors don't want to pursue it. And it continues.
2: Yeah, it is extraordinary because it, I mean, Ronan Farrow has been an interesting voice in, and I think it's because he is the son of a woman who was traduced horribly by Woody Allen. So he has picked up some of her consciousness, but he has written about this and seems to be taking it under advisement in all the right ways. But I just, you know, I just started jotting down aimlessly people in broadcasting, and I, you know, I mean, it's ridiculous. Lauer was at the top of his game at that particular point, and we're talking in the early 90s. And are we talking? Yeah. And Cosby. And then, but where are you going to go? Are you going to go to another talk show? Well, there's Charlie Rose over at Channel 13. Of course, there's Weinstein. And Bill O'Reilly at Fox and Roger Ailes. And then in the comics, there's Louis C.K. And they go on and on and on forever to the point where the scholars have even come up with Darbo. I was touched to see Darbo in there. Deny, attack, and reverse. And what's the other one?
3: Victim and offender.
2: Victim and offender, right. And it's a very good, helpful little memory jog. I don't know how you survived it. And of course, you basically didn't survive it because it wound you up in a psycho ward, didn't it?
3: Yeah. And, you know, I look back at it now and I actually don't know how I lived through that. There's sort of a culture in journalism that we pride ourselves in not having feelings. You know, you can't, you have to be a tough cookie to do this work. And, you know, that's also a part of trauma. It's compartmentalizing, it's avoiding. Yep. And for me, I think that was how I got through that and drinking, you know, drinking. But that's also a huge part of the culture of journalism.
2: Yeah.
3: But I think, you know, I've gotten to a point

0: have better ones. But I think I've gotten to a point, you know, I was packing my suitcase to go to the hospital when I was extremely pregnant with my daughter, and I found the luggage tag from the Sochi Olympics was still on my suitcase.
1: Oh wow.
0: And I collapsed on the floor, and it brought all of it.
2: It was a trigger.
0: And I just thought, like, oh my God, how can I be doing this to my child? Who would want me for a mother? How will I ever explain to her these things? And I sat there with this luggage tag, and I realized, had I made a single choice differently, mm-hmm. I wouldn't be here. I wouldn't be here. My daughter wouldn't be here. My son wouldn't be here. Mm-hmm. And I hope that by talking about this, others can realize that about their own experiences. It doesn't mean that what happened was okay. It doesn't mean that, you know, you can look back at the past and say that it's all right, I'm over it. I mean, so often we blame ourselves for having to make these terrible choices to get through, and realizing in retrospect that doing what you had to do is an act of courage. And it's an act of
2: survival. Right. It's a survival
0: response. It's a survival response. But so much of me blaming myself over the years kept me from looking at it and saying, why did I have to make those choices? Why was I ever put in that position? Right. How did it ever get that far?
1: Yeah.
0: And that's, you know, whenever we blame someone for putting themselves in the position where they are vulnerable, and it allows someone to abuse them, you know, what we're really doing is we're giving the abuser a pass.
1: That's right. And the abuser takes it remarkably swiftly, with great swiftness and great alacrity. And it's so endemic. It's so buried deep in there that to disconnect oneself from the self-blame, which is part of the problem, is unheard of, is unthinkable. I mean, I see again and again and again how you try, and you try this and you try that and you try different things, and you slide back, and you try something else, and there's this portrait of a desperate woman to try and find some secret or open way out, and can't find it. And I do think that the latter part of the book, where you begin to introduce more and more and more the rape myths, the rape, everybody thinks, oh, rape, yeah, well, that must be 12 men with ski masks and knives in a dark alley, and then they rape her. And if it's not a gang rape, if it's not that, then it's not a real rape. And of course, most rapes are acquaintance rapes. Most rapes are quite not that. They're the opposite of that. They're nice, friendly guys next door. They're nice, friendly football heroes. They're doctors. They're teachers. They're coaches. They're all these things. So one is never prepared for that. How can one be prepared for that? Oh my goodness. If one is not prepared for that, and if something happens, then it must be my fault, because I must have invited it, because otherwise there's no reason for it, and then I'm going crazy, and to go crazy is somehow even worse than having no reason for it, because and then you go round and round and round and round.
0: Mm-hmm. Well, I think, you know, all of those things are tied together. You blame yourself because most often these are people that you trust, people that you love, people that you admire and respect. So you blame yourself for trusting them, for not seeing it coming. And I mean, the blame aspect is a survival response in itself, because it gives you a sense of control. It's an attempt to reassert control over the past, because you can tell yourself, well, if this is all my fault, then all of the choices were mine. Because, you know, I mean, there are so many assumptions about why people come forward with sexual assault allegations. You know, they do it because they don't want to be caught

0: cheating. They do it to get mm-hmm. attention. They do it for money.
1: Right.
0: But the reality is, no one wants to be a victim. No one wants to feel like a victim. And no one wants to look back at their lives and realize that they allowed themselves to be vulnerable, or that they were vulnerable for reasons beyond their control. It's a right. terrible feeling that we would do almost anything to avoid. It's only yeah. human to avoid what's painful. And that's part of why people respond to sexual assault allegations the way they do. If you can look back and say, well, I wouldn't have gone to the room. I wouldn't have drank that much. Mm-hmm. I would have fought back. That gives you a sense of control. It allows you to tell yourself that if you make all the perfect choices in the world, this will never happen to you.
1: Right, right. Sure. Yeah, sure. Yeah, yeah. It's a boomerang. Mm-hmm. And it comes right back at you. And the assumption that you're scot-free is a very dangerous one. Extremely dangerous, because it leads right into it. It also is a feeder. It feeds you back into the ring around. Can you think of, I'm asking a very simplistic question now, but can you think of ways and means, and obviously a great many of the people you recommend and the groups you recommend, which you do very skillfully, so that they come in around the corner when a reader is already desperate and climbing walls, and then thank mm-hmm. God there's a suggestion for where to go. But is there that we can do so that we build women who are not so prone self-blame, who are already in some, I mean, that's what the women's movement, of course, is about. I mean, it's what we've been trying to do for now 40 years. And let me tell you, it's pretty depressing to have a commander-in-chief who is a prime suspect, not a suspect, but an admitted and be proud. We have made enormous strides. We've gained ground. We've changed consciousness hugely, hugely. I mean, I remember when I was a girl, all the rape jokes and all the boyfriend, I mean, ha-ha. And if you didn't laugh, there was something really wrong with you. And now, that's not funny. Now they will say, sometimes they'll say, oh, well, she doesn't have a sense of humor. But it's pretty rare. They don't try that, mostly. And they don't try because they're afraid. So that's a huge start. It's taken a long time to get even that done. Can you think of more things along those lines that women can do and we can do for each other that build that sense of self, so that when it's put to a test, we say, fuck off, brother?
0: Well, I mean, it's almost funny how circular it is, because you yeah. get to a point where you're blaming victims for blaming themselves. And, yeah. you know, we understand why we do that. Like, that's an understandable reaction, but so much of it has to do with shame. And there is just a very, you know, we don't really talk a lot about what shame is.
1: Yeah.
0: You know, it's not embarrassment. It's not regret. It's this feeling that if anyone knows who you really are, if Ooh. They know the real you, that you would not be lovable.
1: Right. Yes. There's this marvelous quote from the book, to be sexually harassed is to have your value reduced to your body at the cost of your ability to earn a living. To come to terms with any form of sexual assault is to reckon with a traumatic loss of control over your body and your life. To blame yourself after experiencing either or both is an attempt to regain some of that lost control retroactively. True, true. But the fastest way to reassert control is to convince yourself that you never lost it in the first place. But the illusion of control comes at a cost. The truth of what happened must be put in a box and buried, and shame takes its place. That's very powerful, very, very powerful.
0: Thank you. But, you know, shame, when you think about it, you know, shame makes you want to hide.
1: Yeah.
0: And what a powerful shield that is for abusers.
1: Yeah. Oh, it's...
0: they hide behind our shame. And one of the reasons that I felt so strongly that a book like this needed to be written is because So often when people confront that, when they come forward, they are shamed. And it's not because people don't care about sexual assault victims. It's because our understanding of sexual assault is so fundamentally backward.
1: That's right. Absolutely.
0: Yeah, it's so skewed and backward. And we don't, you know, we aren't born believing that, you know, it's always going to be a windowless van. We are taught these things. Yeah. And those conversations need to be had. They need to be had earlier as, you know, people begin their lives. So they understand what consent is. They understand how power impacts it when they join the workplace. But so much of it is, you know, having these conversations so that people don't learn the reality of sexual assault, the reality of consent when they're placed on a jury listening to a sexual assault trial, so that we understand these. And when people come to us in our own lives, we are able to hear them and to support them. And I, you know, like my case, technically the system worked. I went to my employer. Mm-hmm. They took the complaint seriously.
1: Right.
0: They investigated it. They confronted the anchor of the Today Show with a complaint from an assistant from years earlier. They did that and they made a decision to fire him for cause.
1: That's unusual itself.
0: That is, you know,
1: unheard.
0: That was
1: wow,
0: a successful outcome. And then they followed it up with an investigation that mm-hmm. revealed more instances of sexual misconduct,
1: right.
0: Which, of course, I must say, as a journalist, he disputes.
1: Yeah, but there's safety in numbers.
0: You know, I don't work in television anymore. Yeah. The tabloids just hounded and shamed me for years to the point that, I mean, the shame of all of it, I did not want to live anymore.
1: Yeah.
0: And, you know, no one wants to end up in a psych ward wearing sticky socks.
1: Sticky socks.
0: You know, you can't say, oh, I'm fine, I've got this,
1: no.
0: when you're in a psych ward.
1: No.
0: But for me, rock bottom was the way out. You know,
1: yeah,
0: it was,
1: but the courage to do that, to go there and to come out with something in your mind, in your hands, in your body, in your soul, that you can then take and mold and combine and create something else and different, utterly different from it. That's where the courage comes in. And that's extraordinary.
0: I mean, to finally circle back to your question, you know, I look back at what happened to me. I did not survive because the system works, because Me Too fixed all of this. I survived because I was loved.
1: Yeah.
0: Because there were people in my life that believed that I had worth when I did not believe that.
1: Yes, of course.
0: Oh, and okay. I hear every day from men and women who have lived these stories, and they are still struggling to believe that they matter, to believe that they have worth. They're still fighting the battle with shame that I talk about so much in the book. The more we understand this, the safer the world becomes.
1: Yes.
0: Because these things are less likely to happen when we can recognize where people are truly vulnerable, when we recognize who really does commit sexual assault. Mm-hmm. You know, it's not a guy. Sometimes it is a guy in a ski mask, but very rarely is it this archetypical
1: right.
0: sexual assault.
1: Oh, no.
0: You know, we can be better prepared, and we can support victims.
1: Yeah.
0: When it happens, we can give them better choices.
1: Yes. And we can stop raising sons to be entitled, to think that they are the be all and end all. We can stop raising daughters to think that they are to be'd. if you know what I mean. We can structure this with a totally different approach. And it takes that kind of thing. It takes that kind of radical change. I mean, you know, I was thinking the other day, there's, of course, a whole new flap over there's a guy running for, I've forgotten his name now.
0: Maine?
1: Yeah, in Maine. Yeah.
0: Graham Plattner?
1: Yeah, as Plattner. And there's another guy, I think, in Texas, who's also running. And both of them have histories of sexual assault and problematic problems. And they say, oh, yes, well, but that was a long time ago, they say. But I've changed, they say. And we know that they have not changed. There are recent postings that they have that there are, you know, one of them is wearing a Nazi tattoo to this day. That tells me things, you know, I'm sorry. And I was thinking to myself, you know, when Monica Lewinsky happened, I was editor-in-chief of Ms. And the world came down on my head to hold with Clinton. And I didn't. I wrote a blistering editorial about what he had done and how he was a man with power. And she was a 23-year-old intern. And that's all you need to know. Oh boy, wow, the ceiling collapsed. Feminists came to me. You can't remember Robin. Yes, but look, I mean, gee whiz. And it occurred to me all this time later that not only was that a good thing to do and a smart thing to do, but unless and until we do that kind of thing, we will not have sexual assault. We will not have sexual harassment. We will not have all of these issues which are sexualized and put into a corner where they will not be dusted for years. We will have them all over again and again and again and again until we make it a kill or die issue, as Ronan Fell said, a catch and kill issue. What we have to do that. We have to say, no, this is important enough so that, if necessary, we lose the House of Representatives. This is that important.
0: You are speaking to something so important and that really resonates with me, because I have been, I spoke with some staffers on the Hill about the obstacle they face in reporting, in, you know, the retaliation that they face if they do anything that, you know, I mean, they genuinely feel that if they come forward with any type of complaint that brings scandal on their member, that they're jeopardizing democracy.
1: Of course they do.
0: And heavy. You know, and it's heavy. That's what they're carrying on their shoulders. That's any victim that comes forward with a complaint is breaking a code. They're breaking a code and they face the consequences. But I think what you're really speaking to is, you know, we're always willing to look at some guy we don't know that fits this obvious caricature of a monster and say, oh yes, that's a bad guy. And when we look back at the past and we look at these cases like a Harvey Weinstein, you know, we remember them as monsters. We remember them as bad guys, but we forget that, you know, Harvey Weinstein was a major Democratic fundraiser.
1: These are
0: people that we admire, that we believe in, and that includes their victims.
1: Yes, yes, yes. And I loved his movies. I thought that, you know, Miramax did wonderful films.
0: A champion of women.
1: He endowed
0: a chair at Rutgers and named it after Gloria.
1: Yeah, she got rid of that fast, let me tell you.
0: Well, you know, I mean, that's what makes these things so hard is because it happens among us.
1: Yeah, that's right.
0: With people that we care about. And I go through and I talk about in the book all of the ways that we are inclined to believe abusers and why. You know, we don't want to believe the worst
1: of anyone
0: that we love. And I don't want to ever make light of the importance of due process, that every allegation should be investigated. That's all we're asking for. Yeah. Take these seriously, do an investigation.
1: Yeah.
0: But it's important to realize that we are asking abusers we're asking victims not just to speak out against their abuser, but against the entire community that benefits from that abuser.
1: And
0: that's what
1: media.
0: They are facing.
1: That's right. That's media. That's publicity. That's the public. That's so many little tails are dangling off of that, that it involves also ultimately the society. And that's where it ripples out from. But unless we get that started, we're just chasing our own tails. It's extraordinary.
0: Well, I applaud you. You know, when the Monica Lewinsky thing happened, I was in seventh grade. And that shaped my entire understanding of what sexual harassment was of that entire era of politics because of the way it was seen in the media, you know? Yeah. And what I learned from that, what I learned from Anita Hill.
1: I was just going to say, and then there was an Anita Hill situation, bang, bang. It was like right one on top of the other. Wow.
0: Yeah, it's like what I learned from those situations was that what happened to those women just didn't seem to matter all that much. You know?
1: And you see also nothing happened to them. Nothing happened to these men. I mean, Thomas is still sitting on the court. He is on the court as I speak. He is there right now today. I mean, it is enough to make me climb walls and go through the ceiling. I cannot believe this, and I'm a friend of Anita's, and I say this periodically to her, and she says, "Oh, Robin, stop it." I always say, "You should be on the court. What is it? It is so." And of course, there were two women waiting in a hotel room to testify who were never called because Biden decided he wouldn't call them. Never mind. It just goes on and on and on. The assumed culpability and the assumed shared, they wouldn't even say guilt. They would just say practice among them because it's entitled. What is the problem here? So,
0: it happens everywhere. It happens on mm-hmm. both sides of the aisle. It happens in our own lives. It happens right. in our communities, in our schools. And it is just so important that we understand the realities of what that look like for anyone who is contemplating or chooses to come forward with any type of allegation, because so often we blame them for not. You know, we say, if this really happened to you, why didn't you go to the police? Why didn't you report it right away? And it's because they see what's going to happen to them.
1: That's right.
0: I've heard it from people who've read the book and the experts that I interviewed in the book, forensic psychologists that work with victims day in and day out, that assess, mm-hmm. that assess offenders, that work in the prison system. You know, they hear from victims that they do not come forward because they don't want to ruin that person for the community.
1: Oh, yeah, there's that. Yeah, right, of course.
0: And our standards for victims are just so impossibly high.
1: We have to be purer than the little ones. You know, I mean, my God, yes. Tell me, what is the reaction to the book?
0: I thought that the world was going to end. When the book came out, I was it's not easy to put yourself.
1: Tell me about it.
0: To put yourself out there, you know, everything that I'm most ashamed of, that is the most painful, humiliating experience of my life is in that book. Mm-hmm. And I had no idea if it would be taken seriously, if it would even be acknowledged, because it was for so long just framed as a tell-all, framed as, you know, someone. And the reaction to the book, on the one hand, has been frustrating because it is a hard topic. It's difficult to talk about, and not a lot of people can go there, are willing to go there. Mm-hmm. But on the other hand, it has been one of the most meaningful experiences of my life because, you know, what happens when you essentially have no choice but to be vulnerable. I mean, that's what this is. You know, what happens when you essentially have no choice but to be vulnerable? I mean, that's what this has been for me. Exactly.
1: You're getting the U2 effect, and that's wonderful.
0: Well, this was not a story I wanted to tell. I made the complaint confidentially. It's like a tabloid that decided that this should be in the world.
1: Of course.
0: And so you assume that when you are talking about something like this, that you're going to be attacked endlessly. And I do get attacked. But most commonly what happens is that people choose to be vulnerable themselves. Yeah. They talk about their own experiences, their own fears, what they don't understand about consent or sexual harassment. Ask questions.
1: That's lovely.
0: And it has been one of the greatest gifts of my life.
1: Oh, I'm so glad. I'm so very glad for you. And I'm so glad for them. I mean, because they're learning and you're getting to share it. And And it's a spread of knowledge. It's concrete knowledge and terms of helpers available, so that it furthers the work. You know, I mean, it's all to the good, and it makes a huge difference. And we see it all over the world now. I mean, it's. And we see it beginning to happen with men, too, which I find interesting because, you know, I mean, whether it's the Kevin Spacey situation or there's many such situations. But men were afraid of coming forward because it made them seem vulnerable. God forbid, there are men and they shouldn't be vulnerable. But this is a situation where women made it safer for men to come out. Not safe, you know, but still safer. And still, it is not 1/10 of a millionth of what happens to women. It isn't. I mean,
0: But it is a devastating problem. I mean, something like 1 in 6 men in this country have been through some form of sexual abuse, and we see it all the time on athletic teams. And it's, you know, sort of like we have these ideas of what, I'm making the quote sign of what a rape looks like.
1: Yeah,
0: that extends to male culture as well. So by couching it as hazing, or you know, just in these contexts that we don't talk to boys about sexual abuse, we don't talk to them about these things. You know, the shame and the stigma they suffer is often lifelong.
1: Okay.
0: And I've had some of those conversations since the book has come out as well. And I hope that those conversations can continue.
1: Are you doing lectures? Are you?
0: Part of a book coming out is that you go and you do book talks. And I love those because people in a small group, people ask meaningful questions. They're comfortable asking those questions. But I've spoken to the Democratic Women's Caucus on the Hill. I've spoken to groups of executives that have looked at the book and they want to know what they can do about superstar harassers in their workplace. Mm. And that is how change happens.
1: Yep, it is. It is. It happens top down and bottom up and middle out and all of the above. So you've done a great service and at not a little risk to yourself and with a lot of courage. And I applaud that, Brooke. I really do. I just think it's incredibly admirable and necessary as air. It is air. So thank you. Thank you for writing the book and thank you for everything you're doing. And I hope you write more books and I hope that they all come out and that they all make a great and wonderful splash. But this one most assuredly did and does. And I think it's fantastic. It's called Unspeakable Things. And with a subtitle, it says Silence, Shame, and the Stories We Choose to Believe by Brooke Nevels. Thank you for being with us today.
0: Thank you so much, Robin, for this incredibly meaningful conversation. I'm really grateful to be here.
1: It's time for another brief pause. But then I'll return with some fighting words, you bet. 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
1: Far-right extremists are seeing the rise of a new enemy in their midst. Women. Those are fighting words.

evidence tied to May's deadly attack on a California mosque in San Diego illustrates a violent ideology and playbook all too familiar to counterterrorism and extremism experts. It's not only a typewritten document attributed to the teenage suspects, but it's a live-streamed video showing the attack, and both show extensive grounding in far-right neo-Nazi thinking. But one facet of the ideology behind this attack has so far been left out of much mainstream coverage. Quote, he just flat out says he hates women and that they're the devil and they're destroying everything. And this is important because that kind of misogyny did not exist in white supremacist circles, say 10, 15 years ago. This was said by Heidi Beirich, co-founder of the Global Project Against Hate and Extremism. For many, the suspect's apparent misogyny might seem irrelevant, given that they targeted a Muslim house of worship. But Alex DeBronco, executive director and co-founder for the Institute of Research on Male Supremacy and Male Supremacism, says it is comparable to anti-Semitism, a foundational underpinning of white nationalist thinking rooted in conspiracy theories. We've seen similar kinds of conspiratorial thinking about women pulling the strings, supposedly, behind the scenes, DeBronco said. And so the targeting of a mosque in San Diego is something that is interrelated not only with Islamophobia, but also with anti-Semitism and deep misogyny. Scholarship and news coverage of violence that is partly rooted in anti-woman conspiracy theories has failed to keep pace with the spread of those dangerous beliefs. The attack at the Islamic Center of San Diego is the most recent example. DeBranco says, I was surprised when I opened the manifesto. Having looked at the prior media coverage and how deeply blatant the misogyny was throughout, one of the suspects starts talking about Jewish people as the number one enemy, and then in his next section says, and then right after Jews, women are the number one enemy. Just as the writings of neo-Nazis and white nationalist killers often use offensive slurs for Jewish people, the document uses a dehumanizing term meant to shorthand female humanoid organism. That section on women uses dehumanizing language, really popular in the misogynist incel community, DeBianco went on, referring to involuntary celibate communities, which have evolved into virulently misogynistic online spaces and have even been linked to femicide. It's a term that is intended to indicate that women are actually not human, that they are humanoid. And this has been popular for a number of years. DeBranco said that the line of thinking expressed in the suspect's writing follows a tired trope, that women are essentially responsible for everything wrong in the world. She's helped develop a framework for this category of narrative, which she terms anti-feminist conspiracies. She said it's important to broaden public understanding of the ties between these narratives and white nationalist violence. One of the clearest examples of an anti-feminist conspiracy theory lay behind a neo-Nazi attack, DeBranco said, that took place in Norway in 2011. There, a man killed 77 people, including dozens of teenagers at a summer camp. In that case, the perpetrator also left writings behind that outlined his beliefs. This manifesto, in quotes, was very clear as well about the fact that he saw feminism and women responsible for the feminization of the West and of Europe, responsible for what he views as a Muslim invasion, DeBranco said. He adhered to another conspiracy theory called cultural Marxism. He talked about anti-political correctness and all of those things he rooted with the idea of feminism of Western women as the key problem. And Beirich said, too, that there were other signs that far-right extremist, misogynist conspiracies were trending toward full-throated endorsement. She points to the 2014 Gamergate controversy, which blew the lid off a culture of sexualized trolling and harassment, sometimes amounting to violence and doxing in the video game space, and the culture of violent anti-woman rhetoric nurtured on the Daily Stormer.
once the main online messaging board for neo-Nazis. Still, Bayrisch, whose career tracking far-right extremism spans decades, said the degree to which this misogyny is spread is notable. It has completely infected the white supremacist realm, Bayrisch said. Misogyny is as important, I would argue, as racism or neo-Nazism now to people that traffic in these kinds of ideas and live in these cultures. It is an ideology heavily invested in the idea of cultural degeneracy. Accelerationism is a tactic embraced as a subset of far-right white supremacists and neo-Nazis. Its adherents promote terrorism and sabotage to incite race war and to bring about social collapse. Their ultimate goal is then to rebuild society into a patriarchal white ethno-state. This month, the White House released the 2025 U.S. counterterrorism strategy document, outlining priorities and an approach to protecting the homeland. It highlights three major terrorist threats to the U.S., narco-terrorists, Islamist terrorists, and violent left-wing terrorists. Nowhere does the document mention far-right, neo-Nazi, or white supremacist threats.

And that's our show for this week. You can follow me on social media at The Robin Morgan. 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Portions of this program were taped earlier. Views expressed here do not necessarily represent the WMC. 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WMC president and co-executive producer for this program, Julie Burton. I'm Robin Morgan, your producer and host. Thank you for being with us. 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
0: What will you do when there's no bees left in our backyards?
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6: This is your KYRS live and local calendar for June 15th through the 18th. Monday, Ron Green at Mary Hill, Extortionist at the Big Dipper, and Primitive Man at Berserk. Monday and Tuesday, Open Jam at Jackson Street. Tuesday, open mic with Nate Dunnigan at The Parlor, Jameson Sampson and the All-Star Jam at Zola, Moonwalker at The Chameleon, and Agent Orange at The Big Dipper. Wednesday, the Night Market with 32 Flavors, Hannah Siglin, Jonah Gallegos, and others at Kendall Yards, open mic at Le Ver, The Dirty Champions, and Aki Fumikado at Zola, Hisentux Himien at The Big Dipper, Alayla Diane and Carly Fairbanks at The Chameleon, and open mic with Derek Hart at The Checkerboard. Thursday, Mama's Got a Mullet at Garden Gate, Blues Jam at Chan's Red Dragon, Silver Treason at Coeur d'Alene Park and Brown's Edition, the Jason Perry Band at Brick West, the Virginia Rails and Marley Hale at Zola, and Yale Monroe, RCA and the Radicals, and many others at the Chameleon. 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
1: There was a thumb on the scale for the president's version of events that I felt was a level of political influence that I had never seen in 37 years at CBS News.
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0: 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This is the broadcast as heard on KPFK 90.7 FM in LA and on dozens of other fine affiliate stations on both the public airwaves and the internets around the country and the world, blanketing planet Earth. I'm Brad Friedman, your friendly investigative blogger, journalist, troublemaker, muckraker, and all around swell fellow, says me from bradblog.com. Thank you very much for joining us today. All right, we have to start, Desi Doyen, with a correction.
1: Oh, dear.
0: Correction.
1: Okay.
0: We like to put them up front when we can. To a comment that I made on yesterday's show, as best described by Dan in Minnetonka, Minnesota, who wrote into bradcast@bradblog.com to essentially let me know that I horribly screwed up. Brad writes, Dan, it really pains me to correct your Monday broadcast. You're usually so admirably well-researched and accurate. Thank you, Dan. You reported that the Vegas Golden Knights won the Stanley Cup in the NHL. Actually, the Carolina Hurricanes won the Stanley Cup by beating the Golden Knights 3-0 in Game 6 over the weekend. It's only because I'm a devoted hockey fan that prompted me to report this. Sorry about that, says Dan in Minnesota. Well, don't be sorry, Dan. I am grateful, and actually not really sure how I screwed that up. I'm a hockey fan too, although I haven't been following it this year. And I didn't have it written down when I mentioned it yesterday. Had in my head, I think, that the final game was played in Vegas. But in fact, the Vegas Golden Knights lost in Vegas in Game 6 to the Hurricanes, losing the series 4-2. And that is the last time I will casually cover NHL hockey when my... when my St. Louis Blues aren't in the Stanley Cup Finals. So my apologies to the Hurricanes and to Dan and to the good people of North Carolina. Let's see what else I can screw up today, shall we? But listen, if you think that my misleading information on that show yesterday was bad, my wrong information, at least it was an accident, quickly corrected. What about the corporate news media that is being purposely corrupted as a favor to the failed president in the White House? Well, on Friday, it was announced that DOJ was approving the mega merger between Paramount Skydance, owned by Donald Trump's buddy David Ellison, and Warner Brothers Discovery, which owns, yes, CNN. That despite lawsuits against the merger, reported objections from career professionals inside of the DOJ, and the fact that Ellison has apparently promised to do to CNN what it has done to CBS News since his Skydance company purchased Paramount, namely break it, ruin it, make it more friendly to the administration and its false facts. So, can this be stopped? What are the concerns if it is not? And, oh, what about the purchase announced on Monday by the Murdoch family's Fox that they are purchasing the Roku streaming system and making their way into about 100 million households in the bargain? For insight on all of that, we will be joined by John Bergmeier, the legal director at Public Knowledge, the D.C. government watchdog, which fights to defend consumer rights in the emerging digital culture. He will be with us momentarily. Also, Desi Doyen, you got a green news for us today?
1: I sure do.
0: Well, let's see if we have time for that.
1: We better.
0: We'll see. Before all of that, voters on Tuesday took to the polls in a number of states around the country for primary elections, primary election runoffs, and even some special elections. Trump's great power to affect election results, at least in GOP primaries, with his endorsement, that will be tested again in races and runoffs in Georgia, Alabama, Oklahoma, although in some cases his endorsed candidates are running against self-funded billionaires who are also working to protect themselves as the Trumpiest in the race. So we will see if, I guess, if money beats a Trump endorsement this week. And the progressive and more centrist wings of the Democratic Party, they are also duking it out in a couple of contests in D.C. for mayor, for instance, and here in California to fill the seat recently vacated, U.S. House seat recently vacated by the disgraced Democrat, Eric Swalwell. We will, of course, have any noteworthy reported results on our next thrilling broadcast as available with races in places like California and D.C., however, which take their time in counting to allow late arriving mail ballots cast by Election Day to arrive and to be counted. And with the possibility that the D.C. mayoral race could go to a ranked choice voting so-called instant runoff, which they now use in D.C., I believe for the first time. Well, with all that in mind, we may not have callable races results in some of those races on our next show, allowing time, of course, for Donald Trump and Republicans to pretend that races are being stolen from them. Unless, of course, they are Republican contests that might take several weeks to count. Those are fine. In those cases, there's nothing to see there, of course.
1: Well, it's pretty simple. In all cases, Republicans believe that only the elections that Republicans win are legit, and any elections that they don't win are totally illegitimate.
0: Apparently that is now the case. Speaking of both delayed results and GOP election conspiracy theorists in one fell swoop, after more than a week of counting and waiting for late arriving vote by mail ballots, which apparently Republicans are just fine with because this was a Republican primary. Well, it is now official, or at least has been called by the media. Election denier Jim Marchant appears to have won the Republican primary for Secretary of State in Nevada, edging out the other GOP challengers in Nevada, where their Vegas hockey team did not win the Stanley Cup this year. Marchant will run against Democrat Francisco Aguilar, the current Nevada Secretary of State. Aguilar defeated Marchant previously back in 2022 in a relatively close election in a state which now runs all vote-by-mail elections, though voters may still vote in person if they prefer on 100% unverifiable touchscreen voting systems across the state. In 2020, as a Trump-organized group of fake electors signed documents to send to Congress from Nevada, Marchant was standing right next to them in support. In 2022, he told audiences that, quote, "The people of Nevada have not elected anybody since 2006. They've been installed by the deep state cabal." In a recent news interview, Marchant claimed that he had never really lost his last run for Secretary of State in 22. He said, quote, "So I went on to run in the general election against Aguilar and won early voting and election day, 20,000 points votes," he said, "ahead. And then the next 8 days, they were able to manufacture enough votes for him to win." He told that to News 4 Reno in May. So the votes that were available by Election Day, the early voting, and so people who voted before the election in person and voted on Election Day, I guess those count. But all the ballots that came in afterwards, they don't count. They were simply manufactured for the Democrat to win. Now, I'm pretty sure that Nevada has a Republican governor at this point. How that happened, I can't explain to you if that's the Democrat system out there. But the journalist interviewing him asked him for evidence for his claim. Marchant's response was, quote, "Why don't you ask Tulsi Gabbard? She's got all of our evidence," he said. "So does President Trump." Of course, Tulsi Gabbard, Trump's director of national intelligence, which has nothing to do with domestic elections. She was recently fired by Donald Trump. And in any event, neither her nor Trump have offered any evidence to support Marchant's claims. And for that matter, neither has Marchant, apparently. But he will now be the Republican nominee, it seems, for Secretary of State in Nevada, the chief election official there. Once again, this November, a presidential swing state, by the way, that moved from support of Joe Biden in 2020, when I guess it was illegitimate, to supporting Donald Trump in 2024, when I guess Marchant didn't complain about that. Though, if you believe him, Democrats and the state's Democratic Secretary of State just 2 years ago installed Donald Trump as the winner for some reason in 2024.
1: There seems to be a mix-up in his logic here.
0: That's a nice way to put it.
1: Now, I have a question,
0: yes,
1: though.
0: Yes, what's your
1: question? So whoever wins the Secretary of State in the general, the Secretary of State seat in the general election in November, that person will be in place for the 2028 presidential election in a critical swing state.
0: Correct.
1: Got it.
0: Speaking of this week's GOP Georgia primary runoff also includes some election deniers. Election denier Vernon Jones is in a two-man runoff contest for the Republican nomination to become Georgia's, another critical battleground state's, next chief election official as Secretary of State. And another Jones is running in Georgia, and an actual fake elector he is from 2020. That would be Lieutenant Governor Burt Jones. He's vying in the runoff on Tuesday this week to become the Republican nominee for governor this year in the Peach State, with the endorsement of both Donald Trump and Brian Kemp, the current termed out governor and potential 2028 GOP presidential contestant. Kemp opposed Trump's attempt to steal that election back in 2020, but apparently he supports one of the fake electors who is now running for his job as governor. President Donald Trump's attorney for the 2020 campaign in Wisconsin.

0: Not today. He had two other folks arraigned at the same time along with him. He is the former legal advisor. He was the main architect of the fake electors strategy. They all entered pleas of not guilty against state charges in Dane County, Wisconsin Circuit Court on Tuesday. The Wisconsin fake electors case is moving forward, even as others in the battleground states of Michigan and Georgia have faltered. Special Prosecutor Jack Smith last year, after Trump won the presidency for a second time, was forced to drop a federal case alleging that Trump had conspired to steal the 2020 election, which he obviously did. And there's a another case having to do with the fake electors in Nevada that is still alive. The fake elector scheme, reports AP, under which Republican electors in battleground states submitted phony documentation to Congress attesting that Trump had won their states, even though he had lost to Joe Biden. That originated in Wisconsin with Chesbro and friends. Troopas, Chesbro, and Roman argue that they committed no crime. They were just trying to keep their options alive in case a court had ruled that Trump had actually won the state. Remember, there was all of those lawsuits, about 60 of them, that Trump had lost pretty much every single one of them. Well, just in case one of them decided that Trump really did win Wisconsin, they would have these elector certificates ready to go. That was apparently the argument, and apparently that's what they told the fake electors. In fact, prosecutors allege that the three defendants defrauded the 10 Wisconsin Republican electors who cast their ballots for Trump in 2020 in this scheme. They contend that the three lied to those electors about how the certificate that they signed would be used as part of a plan to submit paperwork to then Vice President Mike Pence, falsely claiming at the time that Trump had won the battleground state that year, that it actually had nothing to do with the court ruling that never came. In fact, that's just what they told the electors, according to prosecutors. Hey, this is just in case. But in fact, it wasn't just in case. They actually tried to get these to Mike Pence so that he would rule in Donald Trump's favor on January 6th. A majority of the electors, and by the way, Chesbro was at the January 6th event. He was listening to Alex Jones. He was walking around with him, taking photos, et cetera, et cetera.
1: Visiting the scene of the crime,
0: correct,
1: as it were.
0: Yes. He was also charged, if I recall, down in the Georgia conspiracy case against Donald Trump. In any fact, a majority of the electors up in Wisconsin told investigators that they did not believe that their signatures on the elector certificates would be submitted to Congress without a court ruling, according to the complaint. Also, a majority said they did not consent to having their signatures presented as if Trump had won without that court ruling. The arraignment on Tuesday came 2 years and 2 weeks after the first charges were brought against the three by Wisconsin Democratic Attorney General Josh Call. Troopas, Chesbro, and Roman now each face 11 felony forgery charges, which are each punishable up to 6 years in prison and a $10,000 fine. Up in Wisconsin. So 10 of those felony charges, I think, were for each of the electors that they convinced to sign this document under false pretenses. Troopas and Roman both filed motions seeking to relocate the trial, this is fun, from Dane County, which includes Madison, to neighboring Jefferson County, saying that negative publicity in Dane County had tainted the potential jury pool. So negative publicity in Manhattan, in Madison, but not next door in Jefferson County. As it turns out, however, Trump carried Jefferson County by 15 percentage points back in 2020.
1: Aha, there you go.
0: But he lost Dane County by how much?

0: nearly 53 points back in 2020. So yeah, you see why they actually want the trial moved next door to this more right-wing county in Wisconsin. Troupas and Roman also argued that one of the 11 felony counts, just one of those counts, should be dropped because Trump issued a pardon for any federal crimes related to their work on the fake elector scheme. And they argue that the state cannot prosecute them over the casting of electoral votes because they say that is a federal process. And therefore, Trump's pardon applies. We will see if the judge buys that argument. I suppose even if he does, there are still 10 felony counts against each of them for which they could serve 6 years in prison each, along with a $10,000 fine. But we will see. Trump also pardoned Chesbro specifically, but again, only for any federal crimes which do not apply in the state of Wisconsin in charges like this. The judge said on Tuesday he would set a schedule to hear arguments on those particular motions. The state charges against the Trump attorneys and aide are the only ones in Wisconsin now. None of the electors have been charged. The 10 Wisconsin electors, Chesbro and Troupas, all settled a lawsuit, a civil suit that was brought against them by Democrats seeking damages. But the criminal case goes forward, and these Trump buddies are pleading not guilty. 6 years after what they did, what they were alleged to have done to try to steal the 2020 election, was carried out.
1: Yeah, the wheels, the, what is it?
0: The wheels of justice
1: grind really slow.
0: Really
1: or
0: slow.
1: Like that.
0: That's all right. They are still grinding, and I will take it. And I'm glad to be able to tell you about it because before long, who knows who will be able to tell you about any of these things as all of the major broadcast news outlets seem to be getting scooped up together. In one single company owned by a good pal of Donald Trump. We will talk about that, the merger between Paramount Skydance and Warner Brothers, the huge merger approved on Friday by the DOJ, and the new merger announced on Monday between Fox and Roku. That's coming up next here on the broadcast with John Bergmeier of Public Knowledge. Really interesting story. Hope you'll stick around. And then it's Green News Report after that. I'm Brad Friedman. 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

0: 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Brad Friedman from bradblog.com. Watch the warning signs indeed. It was a busy enough week last week that we weren't really able to get to this story in the detail I might have liked following the recent firing of 20-year plus 60 Minutes veteran correspondent Scott Pelley at CBS by the new guy hired to run the legendary top-rated news magazine. That guy, Nick Bilton, who has zero experience in television news, now running CBS 60 Minutes, was hired by Barry Weiss, who also had zero experience in television journalism before being put in charge of the entirety of the legendary CBS News operation after CBS owner Paramount was purchased by a company named Skydance, run by a guy named David Ellison, who, with his father Larry Ellison, are big pals and contributors to Donald Trump, whose administration approved the purchase of Paramount by the Ellisons Skydance. Among the things that happened almost immediately after the company became Paramount Skydance, after Paramount had paid off Donald Trump $16 million to settle his absurd lawsuit against 60 Minutes because he didn't like the way they edited an interview in 2024 with Kamala Harris, well, one of the first things they did was fire Donald Trump critic Stephen Colbert by canceling his top-rated late-night program, as well as removing the CBS Evening News anchors to make way for a guy named Tony DeCoppel to sit in the chair once occupied by Walter Cronkite and Dan Rather. CBS Evening News has since plummeted in the ratings, even as it has become arguably more Donald Trump-friendly. Over at 60 Minutes, which had retained its high ratings even after the takeover by Skydance, Barry Weiss fired its executive leadership and two of its correspondents after blocking a 60 Minutes report at the very last minute before airtime last year on the gulag in El Salvador that the Trump administration had been deporting migrants to. Pelley was then subsequently fired about 2 weeks ago after demanding explanations from Weiss as to why she had fired his colleagues. Weiss reportedly refused to give him any explanation. Pelley offered a detailed interview to the New York Times about all of this and revealed that he had been told to use false or unproven remarks in one of his 60 Minutes reports on the killing by ICE officials of Renee Good up in Minnesota following Weiss's takeover of CBS News following the Paramount Skydance merger.
1: There was a thumb on the scale for the president's version of events that I felt was a level of political influence that I had never seen in 37 years at CBS News. We were being told to write a version of events that conflicted with the video account. I couldn't understand that. We had already done, in my view, the important work of journalism to balance the story. Finally, the story was not out of balance. It was not out of balance. But there was a thumb on the scale to push the balance a little further in another direction. My impression at the time was that she was putting a thumb on the scale on behalf of the administration. Just constantly looking out for the views of the president. We're reporting those views. There's nothing wrong with reporting those views, but it was never enough. Always needed more from the president, from the administration, that sort of thing.
0: All of that, just some of the fallout from Skydance's $8 billion purchase of Paramount, approved by the Trump administration after that $16 million payoff to Trump by Paramount to end his dumb lawsuit. Next, Ellison and his newly renamed Paramount Skydance set their eye on the purchase of Warner Brothers Discovery and all of its huge portfolio of major film studios, TV studios, streaming, news, lifestyle, sports properties, which happened to include CNN. another news outlet that Donald Trump hates because they tend to report on actual facts instead of Trump's alternate reality. Netflix had attempted to purchase Warner Brothers Discovery themselves, but was ultimately outbid in a bidding war, which Paramount Skydance won with its $111 billion bid. And word from the administration that they would likely approve that purchase versus an attempted purchase by Netflix, whose owners apparently have not been quite as friendly, have not given quite as much money, I guess, to Donald Trump. Late last week, on Friday, Donald Trump's corrupted Department of Justice approved the Paramount deal to purchase Warner Brothers, despite a number of active lawsuits hoping to block the merger due to, among other things, federal antitrust laws, threats by dozens of state attorneys general to file suit, and despite pushback from career officials at the DOJ who reportedly wanted DOJ to sue to block that merger rather than approve it. A merger that would otherwise allow the company to become the biggest and most powerful entertainment company by far in the U.S. And those who are concerned about freedom of the press are doubly concerned about reports that Barry Weiss, who broke CBS News and 60 Minutes, will also now be placed in charge of the legendary CNN under Ellison's control, with plans to do to it what she has already done to CBS. On Saturday, Public Knowledge, a good government group, a nonprofit that focuses on telecommunications and media and internet and consumer rights, issued a press release decrying the formal approval of that deal by Trump's DOJ. If the deal closes, they warn, consumers will face higher prices and fewer choices in streaming film and news media. John Bergmeier, legal director at Public Knowledge, is cited in the statement, noting, quote, "The Justice Department just closed its investigation into the largest media merger in a generation. It waved it through with no conditions. It did not merely find that the merger would cause no harm, but it claims it will somehow increase competition while benefiting consumers and workers. The facts," he says, "just don't bear this out." Further, he noted, putting CBS News and CNN under a single owner with demonstrated ties to the administration they cover threatens the independence of the press at the moment we need it most. Joining us now is John Bergmeier from Public Knowledge in D.C. to discuss all of this and a bit more. Another merger that was announced this week. We'll get to that in a moment. Welcome back to the broadcast, John Bergmeier.
2: Thanks for having me, Brad. And yeah, that's an absolutely exhausting litany of corrupt acts, one after the other, leading up to this.
0: It really is. And you know, I tried to sort of summarize it, but it is really one thing after another. You know, last time we spoke with you a few months ago was after it appeared that Trump's corrupted FCC chair, Brendan Carr, was sort of unilaterally changing the rules for local broadcast station ownership to allow this $6 billion mega merger at the time between Nexstar and Tegna, further consolidating ownership of local TV stations and the trusted local news operations that they run. Well, this $111 billion Paramount Warner merger kind of makes that one look like peanuts by way of comparison. So did I explain the basic building blocks there of where we now seem to be correctly, or did I screw anything up or miss anything critical in our story up till now, at least?
2: I think the only thing is, like, even after we sent out that press release on Friday, some mm-hmm. reporting from the Wall Street Journal indicated that this was done without the knowledge of the career DOJ staff who were actually doing the investigations, who had questions about, you know, continued commitment to theaters and other things that they were saying. You know, they were still in active review of this deal. Maybe they would have extracted some conditions or, like, kept it going. It probably was going to go through given the disposition of the administration. But instead of that, just top DOJ political officials, very likely the White House, they just, mm-hmm. you know, over their heads, just boop. It's over, you know.
0: And that's, so we sort of expected this would go through, obviously, because the administration already projected that they wanted Paramount Skydance to buy Warner rather than Netflix, but there could have been conditions. Is that how this would normally happen in a huge merger like this? If we're not going to block it entirely under antitrust laws, at least put some conditions in place?
2: Yeah, exactly. That's the standard practice with the DOJ. They basically tell the companies, like, look, we're going to sue to challenge you and stop this unless you agree to the following. And, you know, there's some procedures to bring that about. But it's fairly common. And very often the conditions, they're not even anything that the companies really truly object to. I mean, half the time it's just saying you agree to do the thing that you said you'd do. Like, what's the harm there? But yeah, that didn't happen this time.
0: So they could have, for example, and I don't know that the Trump administration ever would, or really any administration, but they could put conditions on it, like, say, okay, you've got CBS over there. It's sort of a competitor with CNN. You need to keep those shops separate, yeah, or sell off one or the other or something like that.
2: Yeah, exactly. And in fact, the kinds of conditions here, because this is a merger, it's what they call a horizontal merger. I mean, mm-hmm, the two companies are broadly similar businesses. There's mm-hmm some overlap, as opposed to like buying a supplier or a studio buying, you know, a creator or something mm-hmm like that. Yeah, they'd have to split off or have some sort of condition. But yeah, there was nothing of the sort.
0: So what is your greatest concern, John Bergmeier, and that of public knowledge, regarding the decision to approve that deal without any conditions? Obviously, that's a concern. But what are the big concerns that you guys have about such a big mega merger company here?
2: Yeah, I think some of them are just having to do with the free press. I mean, this is a series of events that, like, no matter what kind of freedom you subscribe to, if you believe in free markets, the free press, or the rule of law, it sort of violates all of them. I would say I'm primarily concerned personally, and I think it does matter a lot to democracy, just the corruption of the coverage of the administration mm-hmm by major news network that is basically enthralled to him, that... So I think that's the top one. The second would just be consumer prices when you have streaming services that previously competed with each other now under one roof. And I think a third one is just the effect on creativity and the creative industry. A lot of the writers and creators in Hollywood really were opposed to this merger, and mm-hmm the Netflix one for that matter, because they thrive when they have buyers of their scripts and mm-hmm outlets for shows, and that goes away too. So we're looking at like higher prices for news coverage that is just overly deferential to the administration. On top of that, on the entertainment side, that gets worse too. And personally, as a Star Trek fan, I truly hate that my beloved franchise is under the control of the Ellisons here.
0: Yeah, I get you on that. Now, in normal times, John, with an uncorrupted, unweaponized Department of Justice who actually enforced antitrust laws, would this merger? I mean, this is a huge merger, really. I mean, with just, you know, dozens of studios and companies sort of all being brought under the same roof. In normal yeah times, would this have gotten the green light from DOJ?
2: I don't think so. I mean, I think this one's just like a flat antitrust violation. It's a horizontal merger. It's yeah a concentrated merger. There's so many harms. I mean, sometimes there's mergers that I oppose them, but you can come up with a theory. It's like, oh, they need to merge because they need to like keep up with big tech or something. That's when you hear a lot. It's like, you know, that's often the theory, but I don't even see how that works here. This looks purely just like empire building. It looks like an attempt to control major news outlets to sort of like shape the public narrative in ways that are favorable to the billionaire class. Yeah, I just don't see how, as the DOJ says, how this is a merger that somehow enhances competition yes and sort of gets us to a better place. I mean, I just don't even see the theory, much less whether I agree with it.
0: Yeah, I mean, they're just saying it increases competition. It benefits consumers with no actual evidence to support that. As noted, there were reports that the career DOJ officials, such that there are still any left there that haven't already right been purged by the administration, that yeah some of them were against the approval. Do you have any sense or any inside information of what it was that they were concerned about here?
2: I did hear that they were asking actually a lot of questions about theaters. I mean, I don't think it was even like the DOJ staff were going to pose some huge obstacle that would be insurmountable. I think they had minor questions on technical details. They wanted certain claims to be substantiated. They didn't want to rubber stamp something that didn't make a lot of sense. And even those, I think, what in the scheme of things were relatively minor concerns, even those were ignored, you know, much less like the bigger picture.
0: So now that the DOJ has officially approved this merger, does that make it official? Is it now closed, or are there still ways that it can be stopped before it actually closes and actually becomes official?
2: Well, we've heard some pretty heavy signals from state attorneys general, like California, that they would like to bring a case to challenge this. So that still might happen, just as it's happened in the Nexstar Tegna case that you brought earlier about the broadcast merger. That is currently being challenged by a number of parties, including Public Knowledge, incidentally. So I would expect that there's going to be more lawsuits, including I'm very much hoping for a coalition of the states to step up, because we've really been dependent on the great work of the state attorneys general to enforce law. When the DOJ, it's not just ignoring the law, it's sort of like actively hostile to the rule of law. And honestly, when you mentioned a lot of the career DOJ officials who attorneys who have left, you know, a lot of them, where are they working? Now they're in the states, and they're trying to carry on their mission in a venue that supports them.
0: Now, would that have to be filed before the merger, before it officially closes, or could it be filed at any time?
2: Not really. I mean, in fact, this is what happened before. Sometimes the companies try to like make it irrevocable, but really the law is the law. And if you're a company and you merge and a court later finds that it violates the law, they can make you unmerge. Of course, it can be logistically challenging, but no, that's not like a big obstacle. It's just like a logistical problem if you win.
0: I'm old enough to remember, just barely, but I'm old enough to remember when the DOJ actually forced the breakup of monopoly controlled industries, like the breakup of AT&T back in the 1980s. So if the deal actually closes here, it would still be possible, right, for a future administration to come in and sort of force the breakup of the company, finding that it violates antitrust law, break it into pieces that better served consumers, the way that AT&T was forced to divest its local phone companies. You remember the so-called baby bells? Yeah. Now, of course, they went back and, you know, bought them all back up. But in that landmark 1984 consent decree, we actually saw that. Is that something that we could see in a future administration coming back and having a review at this purchase, even a couple of years down the line?
2: Yeah, it's certainly possible. And another course is just if the states get to court soon enough and they get a preliminary injunction, the companies might still technically be merged, but they'd be ordered to sort of keep the operations separate during the litigation, so that it just becomes easier depending on the outcome.
0: Mm-hmm. That would be good. The corporate news and entertainment industry obviously was already kind of, you know, incredibly consolidated in recent decades into really just a handful of major corporations controlling much of what is available to read and watch and listen to in the corporate media. Even before this new round of mega mergers, how much of what we are seeing now with these companies sort of all being bought up at once, how much of it has to do with changes in the media market due to the advent of streaming, et cetera, versus the sort of opportunistic moves by these, you know, industry power brokers who sort of see an opportunity to pretty much get away with anything that they want under the Trump administration, at least, as long as they pony up enough money and make him promises to, you know, undermine his political enemies. How much is really based on, you know, the economics of where we are versus the opportunism of where we are?
2: Yeah, I kind of think it's both. I mean, the media industry has been in turmoil for a long time. You know, the cable industry, the multi-channel industry, like satellite and cable, you know, that's they're losing subscribers year after year. People are shifting to streaming. Streaming platforms are launched. A lot of them don't do so well. They fail. They merge. So it's just been a time of like a lot of this like great disruption and change, which isn't bad in and of itself. You know, new technology, new business models come about and things have to shift around. But then I think, with that, the Trump administration comes along and you have this new class of openly quite right-wing, even authoritarian leaning tech billionaires who have been mad at the press for years for sort of covering them, which they just think is a travesty. And they would like to, you know, use the moment to sort of seize control of the, you know, of, of major media outlets. And they've been doing it. And it's quite alarming. And it's just one more thing that's been happening recently. You know, just going back to the phony lawsuit of the Trump administration against CBS, I mean, that was replicated against any number of companies that, quote unquote, settle and by paying like millions of dollars. And just like with the, you know, the January 6th fund, like you see how there's the possibility of like using like phony court settlements effectively as bribes in various ways. And I think that's what's been, I think that's sort of like, that's what started this ball rolling with CBS, and it's just gotten worse ever since.
0: Well, speaking of which, also this week, before we even got to make sense of the Friday DOJ approval of Paramount Warner, that merger, news broke on Monday that the Rupert Murdoch family-owned Fox is buying the home streaming company Roku. It's a $22 billion deal, reportedly, that will allow Fox to reach 100 million households, merging Fox's live news and sports portfolio with Roku's TV platform. It will make Fox the third largest U.S. TV player in a deal expected to close in the first half of 2027. Okay, so John Bergemeier, what concerns should we have about this newly announced deal?
2: Yeah, I mean, I think there's a couple. One of them, you know, Roku is a very big in the what they call like the set-top box marketplace, these little devices that you attach to your TV. Plus, it's like the built-in operating system of a bunch of TVs, and if Fox owns that, I think it seems pretty obvious that they would have every incentive to prioritize their own programming and their own content over that of others. But on top of that, I'm just not sure that a lot of people are aware of everything that that Roku currently does and a lot of these video device makers do. Like Roku just sort of like monitors what you watch. Like, you know how Shazam or something works for audio where it just like listens and it can tell you what the song is. They have that for TV, and it just sort of like monitors the content you're watching, even if it's from like a third party service, and it just sends it upstream to build a data dossier on you about what you watch and presumably to target ads. And I would have to point out, if you have a Roku TV, this is happening even if you're using an alternate input of your TV. Like if you're attaching a different device or even a Blu-ray player, like they actually monitor the content that comes in just over your HDMI connection to send that upstream too. I mean, so many, there's so many ways in which TVs, if you don't set them up right and you don't know what to disable and you don't know, okay, I shouldn't attach this to the internet, they are just a spying on you. Wow. And the idea that, and I'm already not a big fan of that, but the idea of that falling into the hands of Fox, you know, frightens me just a little bit more.
0: I hear you, because I got a Roku TV in my bedroom, so now that means Rupert Murdoch is going to be in my bedroom. Really?
2: Yep.
0: Any chance, you know, you mentioned all of these lawsuits. Donald Trump actually has a, I don't remember how many, you know, pretend billions of dollars it is against Rupert Murdoch, against the Murdoch family, I guess, and Wall Street Journal, because they didn't like the way that Wall Street Journal reported on the Epstein files. Is there any chance that the Trump DOJ would actually want to stop this merger between Fox and Roku? And could they if they wanted to?
2: Could they? They could certainly get in the way of it if they wanted to. Would they want to do it for that reason? You know, maybe. Like, I'm aware of that lawsuit, but, you know, I'm not sure if that means that the Trump administration is, like, full all-out at war with Fox in the way it is with, for example, ABC and Disney right now, where they're trying to revoke station licenses. They want to declare that the View television program no longer counts as news. So I think... I have been actually heartened by the fact that Disney and ABC are fighting back against the Trump administration and they're not rolling over. And I honestly think that the administration is politically weaker than it has been before. We have elections coming up, so maybe companies will start to sort of put their finger in the wind and maybe start to fight back instead of just capitulating in advance, as so many prefer to do, because you know, I think most executives, they just want the problem of the Trump administration to sort of like go away. But it's not going to go away and they can't be appeased. And I think the only thing that has worked so far has been fighting back.
0: Well, I do wonder if we should watch out for a settlement coming soon in that particular lawsuit against the Wall Street Journal and the Murdochs. Because, you know, they may now need the approval of this $22 billion Roku deal. John, before I let you go, anything that we, the people, can do about any of this? Or are we just sort of stuck, you know, watching all of this play out as our already, you know, less than perfect corporate news media becomes even more corrupted by the day here?
2: Yeah, I mean, with matters before the FCC, there's always room for public comment. There isn't really here, so I think it's really just you have to engage in the political process, talk to your member of Congress, and you know, make sure that electeds understand that people are paying attention to this and that these media consolidation issues really do matter.
0: Once again, it comes back to elections and voting. Go figure. John Bergmeier, legal director at Public Knowledge. You can follow their important work right now, more important than ever, frankly, at publicknowledge.org. You can follow them on the blue skies at Public Knowledge. And John, I suspect we'll be talking to you guys soon. Thank you, sir.
2: Okay. Have a good day.
0: Thank you. And you.
2: Bye.
0: All right. And I'll tell you one more thing before we get to your Green News Report. Yeah. That's right. As I'm thinking about this, and I know I've spoken about this in various ways in recent days and months and even years, which is the notion of supporting independent media outlets. And I say this, of course, because it's self-serving. After all, we do take you know, donations at bradblog.com/donate. That's how we stay on the public airwaves. But my suggestion is forget about Brad. Well, Brad Blog and Bradcast are fine, but pick an independent outlet that can't, like us, cannot be affected by these mergers, cannot be strong-armed by the administration, because at some point we are all that is going to be left if we continue down this road that we appear to be on. So make sure that whatever your favorite media outlet is, whoever it is you rely on, I know that I actually, you know, donate to some of them myself, some media outlets that I lean heavily on, support them, pick one and help them stay in business, help them stay, you know, independent so they can continue to inform you even as all of these corporate outlets are just taken down one by one by one.
3: Yes, because the only way we get out of all of this autocratic proto-fascist mess is through elections and voting, and voters need accurate, honest information.
0: Right. And that's harder and harder to come by, as you can see. Just look at what is happening here. So pick a media outlet. Have it be your, you know, adopt a media outlet. Support them, an independent outlet that cannot be twisted and manipulated by these people. That's all I'll say. Quick break. And speaking of never manipulated by those people, Desi Doyen will join us for our latest Green News Report. I'm Brad Friedman, and this is the Bradcast. 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Yes, the siren song for Desi Doyen and our latest Green News Report.
4: We've been in this situation before where there's a deal that may be imminent, but then it falls apart.
3: Trump administration announces preliminary framework for negotiations with Iran to open the Strait of Hormuz. Winter heat wave in Antarctica alarms scientists. Plus,
5: why and what are we hiding and why are we erasing history?
3: Court orders Trump administration to restore historic exhibits on climate change, slavery, and more in our national parks.
0: All of those stories and more straight ahead from bradblog.com. I'm Brad Friedman.
3: And I'm Desi Doyen.
0: Stand by for 6 minutes of independent green news, politics, analysis, and snarky comment.
6: So it turns out orange is the new green. Trump is going to end up going down as the president has done more for renewable energy than any president in history.
0: Screwing up in reverse. That's my president. This is your Green News Report. Okay, Desi Doyen, I guess the one thing we can all agree on is that Donald Trump has saved the world, has been great for the economy, and I can't wait to see what he's going to do next. Oh, everything's fine, right?
3: Well, we'll see. What? Global oil prices fell and stock markets have surged after Donald Trump announced the U.S. had reached a memorandum of understanding with Iranian leaders.
0: See?
3: A framework for continued negotiations that reportedly includes halting military actions for 60 days and reopening of the Strait of Hormuz, where a fifth of the world's oil and gas and a third of its fertilizer have been trapped. Few confirmed details as we go to air. Mideast expert Juan Cole summarized it as, quote, simply an agreement to stop fighting while further negotiations continue.
0: Breakthrough.
3: Oil industry experts say that whenever the strait reopens, it will take weeks for slow-moving oil tankers to cross the oceans, months to restart production of oil, gas, and fertilizer, and years to repair extensive damage to Gulf oil facilities. And unlike before the war, Iran now fully controls the strait, warns Robert Pape of the University of Chicago on MS Now.
7: The world has changed, and it's not going back. And the world is where Iran has leverage for as far as the eye can see to shut down Hormuz whenever they want.
3: A major question going forward is how will the world respond? The oil supply shock from Trump's Iran war underscored the national security risks of fossil fuel dependence. Time will tell whether nations and consumers continue their recent surge to electric vehicles, renewable energy, and batteries.
0: They kind of do have short memories, don't they?
3: Yes, they do. In science, down at the South Pole, a winter heat wave in Antarctica is alarming scientists. This month, temperatures in the Antarctic climbed above 60 degrees Fahrenheit in winter, shattering the previous winter heat record. The scientists reported snow falling as rain, melting glaciers in the usually frozen region.
0: It doesn't get to 60 degrees Fahrenheit here in Los Angeles in the winter, much less down in Antarctica.
3: Here in the U.S., we just saw the second hottest spring since record-keeping began in the late 1880s, thanks to an historic, record-shattering extreme heat wave in late March that contributed to record-low snowpack in the western U.S., in turn raising fears of water shortages this summer. In Arizona, Colorado, Texas, and New Mexico, it was the hottest spring on record. That's all according to NOAA. The Lake Powell and Lake Mead reservoirs, which serve 40 million people and agriculture across six states, are now at less than 30% of capacity.
0: Not good.
3: But Hawaii, meanwhile, saw its wettest spring on record, with more than double its average spring precipitation.
0: Well, that makes up for it then.
3: In U.S. territorial waters, Donald Trump has reopened more than 500,000 square miles of marine national monuments in the Pacific Ocean to industrial commercial fishing operations. Environmental groups say they will sue to stop the action. Trump has now eliminated commercial fishing bans in all five national marine monuments.
0: You would think he would get tired of all that losing in court. But no.
3: Speaking of, some better news. A federal judge on Friday ruled that the Trump administration must restore facts and history about climate change, slavery, and indigenous history to U.S. National Park Service sites by July 4th, the nation's 250th anniversary. The judge excoriated the administration for removing accurate information, saying it, quote, sets a dangerous precedent of censorship and sanitization. A different judge called the removal an attempt to, quote, rewrite the nation's history with a white-out pen. The administration says it will appeal the ruling.
0: For much more on all of those stories and the ones we couldn't get to today, check out our website at greennews.bradblog.com. 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I'm Brad Friedman.
3: And I'm Desi Doyen.
0: And this has been your Green News Report.

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See you there. Until we see you here, hopefully tomorrow with election results, I'm Brad Friedman. 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
6: 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Monday, Ron Green at Mary Hill, Extortionist at the Big Dipper, and Primitive Man at Berserk. 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Open mic at Le Verre, The Dirty Champions, and Aki Fumikado at Zola, Hisentux Himien at The Big Dipper, Alayla Diane and Carly Fairbanks at The Chameleon, and open mic with Derek Hart at The Checkerboard. Thursday, Mama's Got a Mullet at Garden Gate, Blues Jam at Chan's Red Dragon, Silver Treason at Coeur d'Alene Park and Brown's Edition, the Jason Perry Band at Brick West, the Virginia Rails and Marley Hale at Zola, and Yale Monroe, RCA and the Radicals, and many others at the Chameleon. 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
1: Thank you, thank you, thank you. And welcome to Inside the Hype Radio. I am your host, of course, DJ Downlow. Thank you for tuning in today, right here on this hump day. You know what that is. It is Wednesday right here in the middle of the week. And with that being said, it's 78 degrees or so and a little bit cloudy and, you know, a little bit sunny here in Spokane, Washington. We had a cool one this morning compared to yesterday morning. You know, yesterday morning I'm rolling around with probably just a sweatshirt. Today I needed to bring the jacket. This morning I needed to bring out the jacket. But hey, you know, still a beautiful afternoon. And right here, starting to see a lot more kids out on bicycles, a lot more people walking. You know, congratulations to everyone out there that, you know, to everyone that has graduated, you know. Yes, yes. Yes, yes. Congratulations. And to the high schoolers, if you're listening, you know, it's a different world out here in the adult life. But, you know, definitely get you a job, get you some money, and, you know, and make everything work out, man. You guys got this. And today on today's platform, we are going to just play music for the first hour, second hour. We have Mimosa coming through for the interview today, 3 p.m. Make sure you stick around for that. And have you heard the new Blast album, BLXST? Yes, BLXST. Labor of Love, it dropped June 12th. And I love Blast. He's kind of been doing this thing. I think he's been with I think Red Bull, I want to say. The energy drink had a label, and he kind of started off with them. He got a new album out, like I said, June 12th. It dropped. Go check it out. We're going to play a track for you right here. It's called Right Back. One of the new jam of the week. So we're just going to give it to you right here, right now. Check it out.

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What's that stand for? Inside the Hype Radio. That is us. Look us up, Facebook, Instagram. Give us a like, give us a follow, and give us some feedback with that track, Blast, with his track, Right Back. Next up, we got right here on the list. This is going to be Denise Julia Changes. Check it out.

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3: This is your KYRS live and local calendar for June 15th through the 18th. 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
6: 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On the programming schedule, you'll be able to see the calendar Wednesday, 2 to 4 p.m. That is us right here inside the Hype Radio. You'll be able to see all the song titles on there, the artist, including the new jams of the week, such as Blast that we played earlier right back. With that being said, we're going to go ahead and get to these next artists. Wavy Lava. This is their track, One Way. Check it out.

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That right there, Yola, with her track Day Ones featuring Bay Area's own Kamaya. Yes, indeed. And once again, this is Inside the Hype Radio. I'm your host, DJ Downlow. 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
2: 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Let's go ahead and get into this next jam. We got my man Mimosa stopping by top of the hour, 3 p.m., exclusive interview. Until then, Compton AV, yeah, yeah.
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0: Welcome, welcome to Inside the Hype Radio. This is none other than DJ Download. Thank you for tuning in right here on this hump day. That's Wednesday right here in the middle of the week. Just playing independent, regional, and local jams. You know, it is the top of the hour. Sometimes we do top of the hour announcements. Today, we're just going to give you some entertainment. How about that? We give you some entertainment. And this goes all the way from July to October. So let's go ahead and get into this. And we'll let you know some entertainment going down. And maybe even give you the live and local as well. In fact, let's go ahead and kick that off. Live and local, this is brought to you by KYRS Thin Air Community Radio. They've done the research for shows this weekend within the Spokane area. So you may hear the dates of June 15th through the 18th. You'll obviously be looking for today, the 17th, and tomorrow, the 18th. So we're going ahead and get into this for about 1 minute, and then we'll come back with the top of the hour announcements right here inside the Hype Radio. Check it out.
1: 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Thursday, Mama's Got a Mullet at Garden Gate, Blues Jam at Chan's Red Dragon, Silver Treason at Coeur d'Alene Park and Brown's Edition, the Jason Perry Band at Brick West, the Virginia Rails and Marley Hale at Zola, and Yale Monroe, RCA and the Radicals, and many others at the Chameleon. 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
0: There you have it. There is your live and local brought to you by KYRS Thin Air Community Radio. That's the dates of June 15th through the 18th. Followed up, let's get into this. July 11th, Macklemore, Allen Stone. We got the Blessings in Disguise event going down that summer. So, hey, Macklemore, Allen Stone, just to name a couple. There's going to be more. Make sure you go check out the Blessings in Disguise event. Just search it and get you some tickets while you're at it. July 17th, Andre Nicotina. He'll be at the District Bar down there at the Knitting Factory. It's been a while since we had Andre Nicotina. Used to come pretty consistent at the Knitting Factory. So finally jumping out the woods, making his appearance back here in Spokane. July 18th, back-to-back Bay Area artist Richie Rich will be out here at the Henny 5. Shout out to King Mula and T. That's at the Red Room Lounge, Richie Rich. July 23rd, we got a big one right here. Yin Yang Twins, Lil Scrappy, Trillville, Young Bloods, and Bubba Sparks. That's all going down at the Mode Stadium at the State Line Speedway. And that should be a fun one. I will be in the building as well hosting it. So go out there and check that out. August 21st, Kirkle Bangs recently announced Duro added to the show. And this is Kirkle Bangs' birthday bash going down at the Red Room Lounge. You'll see me at most of these events. So, hey, stop by and, you know, let's chop it up. September 18th is an event right here. I'm thinking about Ice Cube. Yay, yay. He'll be at the Northern Quest Casino. And he makes his appearance once again. Ice Cube been coming through to Spokane a little bit more often. September 25th, recently announced as well, our man Wildcard, Knothead, Drea the Great, and I think there's a couple more on that bill. They'll be down there at the Knitting Factory District Bar. Check out Wildcard making his appearance. Coming off of a pretty big tour, you know, so shout out to Wildcard. He's still out there on tour right now. I think he's on the East Coast. So making his way back here September 25th. September 26th, the next day, Ashanti, Trey Songz, Northern Quest Casino. Nice R&B show right there. We really don't get too many of them, so that should be a nice one. October 28th, our man Puya, he'll be at the Knitting Factory as well. And more to be announced as it starts to warm up with these events leading into the fall. And it's warming up in the studio because we got a special guest in the building. Let them know who's up in the building right now.
2: Hey, yo, you got Mimosa Manor tapping in real quick.
0: Man, how's it been?
2: It's been good.
0: Man, we was just topping it up, man. It's like he was telling me, was you say your little bro?
2: Yeah. My little brother.
0: Hey, that track.
2: Yeah, Elephant. Yeah. I submitted that a couple months back for you, for everybody. A lot of people tuned into that one.
0: Got a
2: lot of good reviews.
0: I haven't done it in a hot minute because sometimes, I think it was just last week. I think I played just an hour of local artists before we had Lil Rose in the building. But I usually like to bring our man DJ Grandmixer GMS in the building, and he'll, you know, provide like a special mix for that day. And then we'll do a submission of local artists. And I usually like new tracks, like nothing against you know, anyone that's got something in the chamber right now, just been, you know, chilling or whatever. But if you got some new track, we love exclusives, you know. So, but playing that, you know, going through it, I still play. You could actually go look at the program schedule, and we still put that very much in tune into the you know, rotation right there. So,
2: oh, that's love. I didn't know that.
0: Yeah, it's a vibe. You know, it's a vibe. Because I get it. You know, I get it. And then it's a little bit of I don't know who's in the background. It's a female. She's kind of
2: Yeah.
0: You know, so. They looked like they was having fun on that track right there.
2: No, they definitely were. Yeah, it's definitely something that like everybody could relate to for sure.
0: And you say you got an album, huh?
2: He's got an album. It's called The Liar Liar Demonstration, and Elephant is actually on that.
0: So that's just like—is that the single right there?
2: Yeah.
0: Okay.
2: Yeah, Elephant is. That's the one that he's really pushing the promotion behind and everything like that.
0: Yeah, I need to go check that out.
2: It's a great project, honestly. It's a good listen.
0: If it's anything like that single, hey, you know.
2: Yeah, and that's Sweet Tooth. He goes by Sweet Tooth.
0: Sweet Tooth.
2: Yeah. All one word, all capitals.
0: Sweet Tooth. We definitely play him in the rotation, and you know, for what it's worth, I don't know. Sometimes, you know, you get the ASCAPs, the BMIs, whatnot. We don't play it like, you know, I'm probably one of the only few hip hop stations or programs on this station, I should say. And so if I was all day, I mean, we'd just be running it back, you know. But we get our 2 hours here, you know, and a special guest like yourself, man. Thank you for reaching out, and we're able to make this happen. So, you know, it's tell the people a little bit more, like how you got started into this, because you kind of got like a media type joint going on, right?
2: Yeah. So it all started about 2020. I did a podcast, Mimosas with Manor. I'd have local talent, tattoo artists, you know, just people that I knew of, come on, and we drink mimosas and chop it up about what they would do, their talents and all that. And then I started getting a bigger response from like the music scene, so I wanted to push more towards that. And I didn't really know that there was a music scene here. Super naive, really big growing music scene going on. And yeah, just kind of moved on from there, and that kind of opened up doors for other opportunities. Good networking and stuff like that. But yeah, I haven't done interviews in a while. I've been promoting shows, sponsoring events, helping out, doing running, just kind of like all the behind the scenes stuff, really.
0: So are you from here?
2: I'm originally from Moses Lake, but I grew up here, elementary school through high school.
0: You know, Moses Lake, I think you guys got that one. Is it Top Rank Demon or something like that? From out in that area.
2: Oh, yeah, from Yakima.
0: Yeah, is it Yakima?
2: I think he's from Yakima, for sure. Okay. I know exactly what
0: you're
2: talking about.
0: I think I seen an interview, and he was also saying, like, something about Moses Lake, and I thought that was kind of weird, because I was like, you know, I mean, they're, in a sense, right down the street.
2: Yeah.
0: So it's like, but with the buzz, like, you're not necessarily going to hear the buzz of everyone, because today's structure, right, and the new... how music is, it's like everyone's, you could blow up tomorrow, you know. There's so many artists that, you know, internet, you know, you got NBA Youngboy, who's probably never had like a, you know, a radio hit, but he's so big, you know.
2: Yeah, it's everybody like knows that name.
0: You know, didn't even need a radio hit. So it's just like you got artists like that. So I think it's kind of cool when you see artists from these cities that necessarily, it's like they didn't really need the buzz. You didn't really have to hear them. They're just now they're doing their thing,
2: and,
0: you know?
2: And that's what, like, I get the pleasure of witnessing all the time. That's, like, one of the, like, highs about this, what I get into is, like, just meeting all these incredible people, and then years later, they're blowing up, they're doing cool stuff, they're on the Hulu commercials, they're doing, you know what I mean?
0: Yeah.
2: And it's inspiring. Like, I don't know how it couldn't be.
0: So, do you, when you got into podcasting, what time frame did you get into podcasting?
2: This is like early 2020.
0: Okay.
2: Yeah, so like COVID.
0: You know, you think that was that seemed like to be a prime time.
2: That's what I, yeah. I always thought COVID would, I enjoyed COVID. It gave me the opportunity to create that space, have the time to really think about it, plan it out. And everybody was like on their phones a lot more. So it felt like I had the advantage of putting it in front of more people's faces and stuff like that.
0: I got a podcast, but I didn't really get into it till like maybe a couple years later after COVID, you know? I think it was about 2 years after COVID. And all I could think was, man, had I started this in COVID, you know, how much more we could have, especially at that time, advanced. But now it seems like podcast is definitely accepted. I think we got, if I'm correct, I want to say Netflix is starting to pay people to do a little podcast.
2: Oh, yeah, that's where I've been watching a lot of my favorite podcasts is on Netflix now.
0: iHeartRadio,

0: like in your teen years and stuff like that?
1: I really didn't do like a whole lot. I didn't really do sports or like play a lot of video games or anything like that. I was really just outside hanging out with people. But yeah, really just to do something. It was something new. I just needed a hobby in like my young adult life. And it seemed like that was something that would have worked out.
0: Do you, like the cameras and whatnot, do you work those yourselves or do you have a crew that usually handles that?
1: So, yeah, so I've ran everything off my iPhones and, you know, use the dual mics and stuff like that. And we get like 4K opportunity now with the phones and stuff. So you get really good camera resolution. But I had a couple videographers that I worked with. But for the most part, I mean, it's really just networking, kind of getting people involved and then what is that? Just kind of cross promoting both of, like what we do. So I like working with videographers instead of doing it just myself. But it's kind of 50-50 really.
0: Yeah. And I mean, those iPhones, like people are saying like they're pretty much better than the camera sometimes, depending on what situation you're in.
1: I know. Yeah. I'll film a recap on my phone and I'll look at it and I'll see stuff on YouTube that people are using like expensive equipment for. And it like it just feels like, I don't know, like you can really use simplicity as long as you do your research with like what you got.
0: Right.
1: Yeah, yeah.
0: There's a lot. I know. I mean, I know people right now making $2,000-$3,000 off of, you know, YouTube. Just they don't have, you know,
1: no, right?
0: A whole lot of equipment.
1: Yeah. Yeah, we had somebody from here. He was doing that. He was just started making videos and doing the research and just had his phone and really started blowing up and ended up moving out of here and doing his own thing. I'm like, that is crazy.
0: Shout out to my man. You talking about Cliff World?
1: Oh, yeah.
0: Cliff World TV, man. Shout out to him out there with, I think, No Jumper. I think it's what he's...
1: Yeah, he's been out there doing No Jumper interviews. Yeah. And, but that's exactly like what I'm saying. I'm like... You know what I mean? And I remember when bro wasn't even like doing any videos. He just started it, stayed consistent. And then that consistency and the passion, you know, you just start to see those results.
0: Yeah. And that's the thing, it's consistency. We tell people like that all the time. And there's even times like I'd be wanting to give up, you know, I'm just like, man. But if you like years down the road, sometimes it ain't going to happen. I remember some people were telling me like, especially in the podcast world, they're like, man, I seen stories. Mr. Beast, Vlad TV, some of these guys would be like, man, it took me years to really get this going. And so with my mind frame, I'm like, all right, would I be willing to take years for like this stuff to like really get going? And I'm like, yeah, you know, totally with it. Like, and if it's something you love or something you're having fun doing, I mean, why not? You
1: know? No, exactly. Yeah. That's why I've been doing it for so long. That's why I love doing this. I love Spokane too. I love the scene that we got here. Like it's just been growing and the hip hop scene has been diverse. I just think we got something really cool here that I wish more people would be able to shine light on.
0: What would you want to see more of? Or like what would your vision, if you could create something here in Spokane, what would it be?
1: With no game plan behind it, just like, this is what I would like to see, like just more nightlife stuff, more food. I think just being able to just go outside and like get a taco truck or wings or something like that and go inside or outside patio, have a drink and stuff. Just kind of having that vibe, kind of like what the Bermuda Triangle, you know, Globe, Fast Eddie's and stuff like that has, but not just right there.
0: Yeah.
1: Other areas.
0: Exactly.
1: As well. And I feel like we do get that every once in a while, but it's if we have an event or we don't really have like a hub like Tri-Cities has where you can just go there consistently and it's always the same thing.
0: Okay.
1: Good food, good, you know what I mean? Vendors and all that.
0: I haven't been out in that area. I think I've only been out there maybe one time, but they got that whole kind of like, it's probably because of they got like a lot of authentic Mexican food and stuff, I would imagine.
1: Oh yeah, really good food out there.
0: Yeah. I wish we did have that. We got one little restaurant. I think they travel back and forth.
1: Yeah, we got a couple, but like I said, they're hidden gems, though.
0: Right, hidden gems, yep. So you said kind of like a little bit more nightlife, you know, and I kind of wonder how much like the politics fall into that, you know, like, you know, I ain't gonna really say like the police necessarily, but do they want to see that? You know,
1: yeah.
0: Do they want to? Because I think we get already a bad rep with like the homeless and stuff like that. And so I think like other venues, like sometimes, like you said, that whole corner right there. So you have Fast Eddie's and all that. But like there's other venues around that feel like some people maybe don't touch. And it's maybe because of the bad rap that's been around it, you know, whether it be homeless or just certain areas. So it's like it shows that we kind of do need to clean things up so people

0: people won't be so, like, in a sense, scared to, like, go to certain venues or
1: no, 100%. Certain
0: places and whatnot.
1: Yeah, yeah, because there is a, what is that called? Like, there is, like, labels for, like, certain areas around here in Spokane. Mm-hmm. Like, oh, I don't want to go over there because I heard that this happened, and which I totally understand, too. But, yeah, yeah, cleaning it up, making sure that there's a safe environment is super important for all that.
0: I seen you, shout out to the homie, Bambi. You went on his, podcast.
1: Oh yeah, yeah.
0: Yeah. Yeah. How was that?
1: Oh, that was great. Yeah. No, I've been working with Bambi for quite some time. That was actually one of the first, I interviewed him, back in 2020, and then he offered to help with videography, and, me and him kind of got my TikTok going and stuff like that. And yeah, no, he's really been like an asset to the community, and now he's doing all of his UFC stuff. And that's another person. Like I said, yeah. Like, We did an interview in my bedroom, and he was doing music videos and having a YouTube channel and counting how many music videos he had. And he was putting brackets up and competing the music videos, just having like people on Instagram engage and stuff. Which oh, one wow. do you like more? Which one? And it was really cool because and we were doing Instagram lives and giveaways. And yeah, no, Bambi was actually like a big part of getting all this started and kind of keeping me motivated and nice. Everything.
0: Yeah, yeah, shout out to him. I always told him, I said, man, if I ever get like a UFC interview on the podcast or something, I
1: gotta
0: like,
1: get him.
0: You got to be co-hosting that thing. Cause yeah. Your knowledge is just crazy. I'll watch some of his, you know, fighting interviews, and he just hit him with the, you know, the knowledge. So I was like, yeah, we got to get you up on here sometime.
1: Yeah, I got nephews that, what is that? It's like the fight camp or warrior camp or whatever. Okay. And then they get put on for MMA fights and stuff. And I went and attended one of those. I saw Bambi filming that. I was like, no way.
0: He everywhere.
1: Yeah.
0: He everywhere with it.
1: Yeah, and my nephew got a KO that day too. So that was pretty cool.
0: Okay, so your family's out there, you know, doing it in a MMA world.
1: Yeah, yeah, yeah, yeah. I got my nephews doing it for sure.
0: Okay, yeah, okay. How many fights?
1: I don't know. They got a couple under there, but
0: yeah,
1: yeah, yeah. No, they're still, I don't know if they're still doing it. It's a lot. It's a lot getting beat on and the training.
0: It is.
1: And
0: you see, they're like, what they call it, cauliflower ear. They, yeah, their yeah. ear kind of like swell up.
1: Yeah. That's just, something I would yeah. never want to experience.
0: Yeah. But you know, they love it, especially if you're getting paid for it though, you know, like. You get you, you know, hey, shout out to everyone out there. Everyone got different hustles, whether that's, you know, putting to work with your fists and your legs, you know what I'm saying? But you're doing it legitimately, you know? So you'd rather be there than on the streets doing it, right?
1: Yeah, yeah. It's a healthy outlet for sure.
0: It is 20 past the hour. Here's what we'll do. We'll go ahead, and we was talking about Sweet Tooth. Let's get into a Sweet Tooth track right here, Elephant. And then we'll come back and we'll chop it up more because I know you got some announcements for some gigs and stuff like that going down. So we'll go ahead and get into that right after this track, Sweet Tooth, Elephant, right here, right now, Inside the Hype Radio. We'll be right back.
2: 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You're just saying that because you don't have to play guitar.

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1: I was feeling that.
0: Yeah, you.
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1: This is your KYRS live and local calendar for June 15th through the 18th. Monday, Ron Green at Mary Hill, Extortionist at the Big Dipper, and Primitive Man at Berserk. Monday and Tuesday, Open Jam at Jackson Street. 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
3: Yes, indeed. We back. This is Inside the Hype Radio. I'm your host, DJ Danlone. Who I got with me right now?
4: Mimosa Manor.
3: Hey, man. That, like I said, that track's fire. Speaking of music, you said you got some, you kind of on a, you know, like a little promo run right now. Are you about to go on tour or whatnot?
4: Yeah, so we're actually in the middle of it right now. Mobbing with Mimosa and On Top Entertainment presents We Are Not the Same Tour.
3: Okay.
4: First stop is actually tomorrow, Billings, Montana. The headliners are Spokane artist OTGJ and Spokane. They're representing Spokane for us and another city. They're doing it well.
3: Definitely.
4: Yeah.
3: I told him that too. I said, OTGJ.
4: He's been putting in work. Yeah. He's been doing a lot lately. Another person who's been getting me on a lot of opportunities and stuff like that. We just did a Bravo the Bag Chaser show with Tommy Guns. We just got back from Pasco with Peso. Then he goes straight down to Arizona, did a Blueface show, and now he's on his first independent tour.
3: Hey, congratulations.
4: Yeah. I couldn't be more than proud of both those guys.
3: So you about to be a part of all that? You're going to be getting some content and everything?
4: Oh, yeah. No, most definitely. Yeah, we're doing recaps. We got good networking. We got sponsors. Shout out to Skeeman. We got some stuff to throw out in the crowd when we go to those cities and stuff. So like I said, Billings, Montana tomorrow, June 18th, and then we got Portland, Oregon, June 25th, and then Boise was the day after, but because of venue conflict, we're figuring out a different day for that one.
3: Okay.
4: Yeah, and we got artists out in Billings, Destino, Vixen, we got O2 Risk Taker, and then going out to Portland, we got MGM Flash, who's going to be on there, what's her name? Azula from Yakima. She just went viral from the Blueface show and stuff like
3: okay.
4: that. There was like a little altercation and stuff. But she goes viral in her own ways too. She's got her own bag. But yeah. So we're getting her on the tour. And each city is a theme. So tomorrow is with Billings. It's going to be like beach party. So everybody come dressed in your favorite beach attire, shorts, button-ups. You know, wear your sun hat. And then we got Baddies Night Out for Portland, and that's a big venue. So we have the first baddie passes. So the first 50 chicks get in for free. Yeah. And and then Billings, we're doing sorority and fraternity night.
3: I like it. The mixture, mix it up, and don't you know. Everything a little different.
4: We're Not the Same tour. It's not just like a concert or it's a vibe. It's a party.
3: Yeah.
4: I like partying with people when I go to shows. I like getting up there. I don't like the people standing back in the corner. And I totally understand it. I was one of them. You know what I mean? But now I'm pushing them up front. I'm giving them, you know, here's some napkin. Throw it in the crowd. Like, just have fun with it, you know?
3: Yeah.
4: Everybody have fun. Come dressed. If you're not dressed, what are you doing here? You know what I mean?
3: Exactly.
4: Come for the theme. Have fun.
3: it's like, you know, we take it back to our parents. I always see like the old club nights and everyone dancing. I'm like, man, if only we get those times back. Because like you said, it's everyone holding up the walls. You want people that want bottle service. They just want to hold down that little corner in the room, you know, and just, and hey, by all means, like you said, vibe out. But hey, you know, come over here and, you know, give us some little dance moves or something like that.
4: No, exactly. I know. I'm like, you got the opportunity to be the center of attention because everybody there is just having a blast. And then I believe at in the Portland show, we're going to have like a napkin throwing party at the very end. So everybody's going to get a big old guapa napkins and be able to toss it and do.
3: Okay.
4: Just.
3: So going on tour, and then what's after that? You got anything planned after that?
4: After tour, just staying consistent here in town, working with Scheman and Bendy. He's been throwing events. I enjoy helping him with all that. He has, it's just really community oriented. He does like art shows and concerts, and outside he has a patio area where some days he'll do like a tie-dye. He'll supply all like the bleach dye and everything. All you got to do is just bring your clothes. Everybody's involved. It's usually like all age events.
3: See, I love to see stuff like that because I think sometimes people, they get a little scared, a little nervous, like, well, if I go out the circle of creativity, you know, how well will we do? You know, sometimes you just got to go do it,
4: yeah.
3: You know, because if it hits off and you get a good turnout, then now you're known for like, you know, maybe having that type of event or something like that. And so I love to see creative things like that. And low-key, Spokane likes that type of stuff.
4: Mm-hmm.
3: It's just a lot of people are afraid to like really put their money behind it or really, you know, go up to the forefront for it. Not particularly what he's doing, but I'm just saying the creativity of events, like things like
4: that. It's like thinking outside the box. Yes. Like, where else are you going to do stuff like that?
3: Mm-hmm.
4: Yeah.
3: And so, you know, Pavilion, like just the, I think the other day they had the little the football soccer watch, you know, so everyone going out. It's like we need things like that, especially for the culture here in, you know, in Spokane, get everyone. And I do think we do fairly good with, you know, because we got Bloomsday and Hoop Fest and we do a lot of parades. Spokane is not afraid to shut this, you know, downtown down and you know, but we could still be installing that culture into the environment around here, creativity.
4: No, exactly.
3: So, you know, if it, like I said, man, you got a lot of the media type things. What artists, let's get into some artists. How about that? What artists do you dig? Like, what artists do you love? Or even what artists would you want to work with?
4: Well, lately I've been working with a lot of artists that I've listened to. Artists that I would want to work with. Locally,
3: it can even be big. It can be big artists. Maybe one day you can put it out there in the air right here on the airwaves and make it happen.
4: I don't know. I feel like back in the day, I would have a better answer for that. But I just staying consistent and just working all the time. Like, I'm having so much fun, but it's usually just like a response from like an email or having to, it's all like business now. So now I'm like getting these opportunities with people that I would love to work with just based off of who I was with last week and stuff like that. So I don't know. I'm getting these opportunities like consistently. So I feel like the list is getting shorter and shorter.
3: Yeah. Cause you said you had like Bravo, the Bag Chaser and all that. You were out there.
4: Yeah. Yeah. And I got to do a Tommy Gunn's interview and he's like up and coming star.
3: Okay.
4: And I met little Maru and got to have like a one-on-one with that. And it was just, that was incredible. Cause I'm big fans of these guys. I'm listening to their music and stuff like that. Know like the words. And I even had to like let them know. I'm like, hey man, like, hate to be that guy, but I love this one song, man. Like, I listen to it like every day. And it was cool to just have that. And I'm meeting like, you know, I have had that moment where it's like, don't meet your heroes, because then they'll kind of let you down a little bit. I was so excited to meet certain people. It was just a little disappointing. They had that big star complex and, you know, they weren't any bigger than other people that I've met. So that's a little discouraging to run into. But I mean, you're going to get that.
3: I definitely know what you mean, because I won't say a name, but, you know, I've booked an artist where I was a big fan of. But it went sour.
4: Mm-hmm.
3: And then after that, I'm like, you know what? The music, I still love your music, but you know, just that put a whole different wrench,
4: right? Yeah.
3: Into it. It's just like, oh, I wish it wouldn't have happened like that.
4: No, definitely. Know? And that honestly, it kind of affects like how I move, like when situations like that happen, it's just more of like an eye opener. I'm like, oh, okay. Like this is a possibility. I didn't know this was a possibility, but I'm kind of glad that it did happen. So I know how to move around it next time something, or I can predict that it might happen before it happens.
3: You said you're getting at like the TikTok and the streaming and whatnot. Are you into streaming?
4: Not into streaming. Definitely doing my research on everything, but just making as much content as possible. I really like right now I've been just attending events, networking, and filming recaps for people.
3: Okay.
4: Getting interviews within those recaps, putting people's Instagram handles, and then kind of going on social media, making sure you have that cross tagging everybody, invite the collaborators for the people who, you know, want to reshare their stuff and everything. And I'm just kind of just learning this new what to do, because at first it was just filming interviews and scheduling and stuff, and now since I'm kind of saturated everywhere, it's a whole lot,
3: isn't it?
4: Yeah,
3: isn't it? Yeah, because it's definitely for me, you know, booking gigs to radio to podcasting to once upon a time, you know, doing music actively, it was all, it's like you said, you're just being pulled everywhere, and you're trying to, you know, make something work out. And streaming is another one of those things that I too wouldn't mind. I'm like, man, I wouldn't mind it. But then at the same time, I think you got to have like a different shell for streaming. You know, you got to like, if you're one that cares about like what people say about you or something like that, then it's probably not for you. You know?
4: You got to definitely just have like this like persona.
3: Yeah.
4: And like, I just feel like this just confidence that just radiates as soon as you're on the camera. Like I've done lives and stuff, but it's mainly like, hey guys, what's up? Not like, all right, chat, like just being that involved in stuff. I feel like that's just a whole nother lane of just work.
3: It is.
4: Hard work.
3: What's his name? Was it DDG?
4: Yeah, DDG.
3: And I was seeing an interview with him, and I think it was a Big Boy Radio. And, you know, he was talking about how he's got to at least do like 4 to 5 hours a day.
4: Yeah.
3: Of streaming.
4: Yeah.
3: Like, sometimes in a row, like all going down and like hour after hour without stopping.
4: And then just making sure that you have stuff to do within that day. So exactly. Then you're not having like a bland moment or having like a guest on there. And you know what I mean? It's like, that's just, like I said, just a whole nother realm of just planning stuff out.
3: Exactly.
4: Yeah.
3: And then it kind of is like, man, like then again, it's like, I know you're going to, especially for someone like him, who's like celebrity, right? It's like, okay, but who's really going to have time to sit there and watch, you know, 3 to 4 hours? So you're really relying on so many people tuning in at different times of those hours.
4: No, definitely. And that's what I was saying earlier about, I'm finding out about clippers now. So they'll go through, watch the video, clip little pieces posted on their social media platforms, and then they're gaining views and stuff like that. But it's showing off like somebody who already did the stream, but they're making money now by reposting like a super viral moment.
3: Yeah.
4: And it's called clipping, and now there's clippers, and now that's a job. And I'm like, okay, so now that's a whole nother way how people are going viral now, not just a moment that's going everywhere, but a moment that all these different platforms are going to repost about.
3: So is there like, are they going to have to pay for like for the clipping? Like if they're taking, are they taking other people's content and doing it that way?
4: Yeah. So I hear streamers, they'll hire clippers to do that. And clippers will have like 4 to 10 pages themselves that they're posting these stuff on. So they're putting in hours just reposting these viral moments or whatever, like DDG talking to somebody or something like that. And then that's what we're seeing like when we're scrolling through is, and then if you look at the page, it's an unfamiliar page. You don't know them, but you know who's on there, and it's them clipping that video, and posting it. And if you look how many views that they got, and these people are making money just reposting stuff.
3: Oh, wow.
4: You know what I mean? And just like reiterating what is already being told.
3: Yeah.
4: And I'm just like, wow, that's smart. That's super smart.
3: That's today's day and age there.
4: And that's where it's just so competitive. Cause I'm like, that's not even like, they're not doing that to repost for like talent, like what an artist is doing, consistently reposting for the talent. If they had clippers or whatever, maybe they'd have a higher chance, but it's so competitive. I'm like, how could you without, I don't know.
3: Yeah, and it's like I said, it's helping them out too, because it's getting, that's kind of also how I look at it in the podcast, because I've had where like my clips have been taken and they've been putting on, I've seen like parts of my interviews throughout like a 240,000 view, you know, and I'm just like,
4: right?
3: You could have gave me a shout out or in the credits or something. No, I like swear. That.
4: Yeah, I've gotten the same thing where they took a screenshot of my post and it has, you know, the tag and everything in there, my brand and everything's on it. So that's super cool. But then he posted on his story and it generated so much. And I'm just like, man, that one little deal would have been like, right. See, but you know, it is what it is. It, like, that
3: like
4: happens.
3: I said, you're
4: sometimes
3: at that
4: you just
3: point.
4: Gotta take it on, take
3: exactly.
4: it to the chin.
3: Exactly, exactly, because you're just like, man, it's a good look. It's a yeah, good yeah. look. Now you want people, you know, you're not really, you know, tripping necessarily off of the money or anything like that. But it's like, well, at least give us the credits. You know what I'm saying? Because it's a good look, and then boom.
4: No, exactly. I'm like, if you guys like this and you want to see more stuff like this, then come over to my. So I'm yes. I'm seeing who's resharing stuff, and I'm going on there and I'm commenting and I'm putting my little orange and champagne and being like, hey, thanks for resharing the post, even though it was on his deal. Just trying to just stay a little relevant in there and not be like pushy about it either, because I'm not trying to be like, hey, yeah. you know, butthurt or anything like that, but I want to be like, hey, by the way, I did create this, you know, I put in work on this one.
3: Yeah, and I see like just like off Instagram and everything, I see people react to your post. You got a lot of likes, you know, a lot of people commenting, interacting with it. So you know, your social media game seems to be working when you you know, make posts and stuff like that. You feel the same way?
4: Yeah, and I feel like it really works just when everybody's involved. Like I have like my base 30 people, you know, I send whenever I do a post, like, hey, could you reshare that? Can you do the, you know, the annoying like, share, comment yeah. or whatever. But I try not to do that as a mass like message or whatever, a group chat. I have my solid 30 people, you know, like my family, close friends. But yeah, no, I feel like as long as everybody's participating, doing the reshare and watching the video within like that first 15 seconds, getting it in that algorithm. Yeah, I'm always happy.
3: You know, and that's a gosh, man, we could talk about this forever, because it's like, you know, like you said, if everyone gets involved, you don't know how much I could even put it in the algorithm right then and there, you know. And I'll see, like, for me, a lot of mine is off of like YouTube recommendations. So it's like I could post a lot on whether it be like social media, Facebook, Instagram, whatever. And sometimes it won't really add up into the video. You know, it's like YouTube just takes a video and it will take off, you know. So, but I'll look back at the social media. I'm like, man, if we could all come together, mm-hmm. you know, and, you know, make this thing crack off, and it'd be so much easier, because then YouTube would be like, okay, well, of course, we're going to put it on the home screen for whoever, the recommendations, all this other stuff. But we also see the traffic coming through on Instagram and Facebook and all this other stuff, you know. Mm-hmm. And so, but if it's working that way, keep doing it.
4: Yeah, keep yeah, doing yeah. it. And the other thing is just like visiting these other places outside of our local area and networking with other people in different cities, different states, yes. because they're the ones that are showing love and putting it in front of other eyes when they do the reshare or they're involved with liking it or whatever. So yeah, that's another thing is just like sometimes locally you can feel a little saturated, but I feel like if you outreach, even just DMing people, hey, I like your music. You know, just making friends that way, I feel like goes a long way.
3: Who's been your favorite interview so far?
4: My favorite interview so far? Well, I loved when I went out to Seattle and did my Seattle sessions. I interviewed Little Boof, The Big Three, and some people from this clothing brand called Unemployed. But they... Yeah, just going out of town and working with all of those guys, they showed nothing but love and hospitality.
3: So when is this kind of like spare in a moment? Do you just like ask people like, hey, can we get this, you know, content going on right now or get this interview going on. Because, like, for me, especially when I'm doing, like, a lot of celebrities, it's kind of, it's a little frustrating at times because it's like you got to schedule it. And then often for me, I'll have like a camera crew or something. So you got to get the camera crew, maybe even like the studio or wherever you plan on having this interview. It all like has to sync together, you know? Yeah. But whereas like if you're on the road, kind of, let's just say Blueface, hey, let me holla at you, you know what I'm saying? And able to get, is that, does that work for you? Is that, or have you had to orchestrate a lot of this?
4: Yeah, so there is those moments where when I am at a show, because I like to just take opportunities. The worst that somebody can say is no, right. You know what I'm saying? And yeah, I'll just walk up, hey, do you think I could get a quick, you know, show my love and be respectful, try not to step on any toes or be too fanned out or anything like that. I try to have like a sense of professionalism. But if it's somebody and I'm trying to interview them, I really do try to do scheduling and stuff like that, especially with people that I want to work with. I usually reach out with to them prior to events, ask how I can help promote the event. Like what can I do on my part other than just like interview you?
3: Dope.
4: Like what can I do? How could I help you?
3: Where did, so your channel is called Mobbing with Mimosa?
4: Yeah, Mobbing with Mimosa.
3: And where do you see that going? Where what's the future?
4: I want to mob all over the US and the world potentially and just keep interviewing cool people and just feeling the growth and seeing the numbers grow. And it's all coming naturally. There's not like, there hasn't been a game plan of like, we're going to get bigger by this time or any of this. It's just continuing and doing the right networking and saying yes to the right opportunities and no to the ones that you don't need to. Cause that's another thing too, is just learning how to say no. That's like a superpower. I was saying yes to everything. It didn't really make sense.
3: Yeah.
4: I was just doing content. People wouldn't reshare. It just wasn't going anywhere.
3: Isn't that so frustrating?
4: Yeah.
3: The reshare, especially like,
4: somebody who wants to be like, hey, can I get on your episode? And then you go to interview them and they're dull, don't have any answers. Don't. And I'm like, well, what are you doing? Right. Why do you want to be a rapper?
3: Yeah, exactly. It, for me with the celebrities, because that's basically my podcast, a celebrity niche. And they don't have to, you know, nowhere in the contract or any of the paperwork does it say they have to do that, you know. So when they do it, it lets me know they care. And they care about their rep. They care about, because some see it. Some don't. Some see it, though.
4: Yeah. You know? Well, especially in a position like you're in, like these people have done multiple interviews and stuff like that. So it's just like, here's another interview while I'm in. So it's kind of cool when they are like, oh yeah. And give you like some energy.
3: Yeah.
4: No, that you can definitely tell they take it serious and they're just sincere.
3: Exactly. That is our director Dana right there. Hey, sneaking out. We're almost there ourselves, you know? So, have a good one.
5: Hey,
3: hump day right here in the middle of the week. We got my man Mobbing with Mimosa with us, man. And just a recap, man. I mean, let the people know, you know, give them something that you want to tell them before we get out of here.
4: Okay, so we got the We Are Not the Same tour going on right now. Billings, Montana tomorrow, June 18th. And then we will be in Portland, Oregon, June 25th. Want to give a shout out to OTGJ and Spokane. They've been working really, really hard and they deserve everything that's coming their way. And happy birthday, Selena. I love you, babe.
3: Hey, happy birthday. And you tell them where they can find you at?
4: Oh, you can find me on Instagram at Mobbin with Mimosa. All one word, M-O-B-B-I-N with Mimosa. Or you can get my personal at Mimosa_Manor.
3: Okay, what other local artists? We kind of heard about your camp. What other local artists are you digging out here?
4: Other local artist, somebody who just came out here, YMSJ.
3: Okay.
4: Yeah, I really enjoy his music. He's going to be doing something really, really cool and making noise. I know a lot of eyes are going to be on him here in the near future. I'm really liking these. I've shouted him out on Bambi's podcast. I'll shout him out again. 111 Worldwide. That's like Somber, DC Josh, 808 Eli, Just a handful of those guys. They're all doing their thing, making really, really good music.
3: Some new music I gotta look into.
4: Some new music, stuff that I wasn't too sure about, and now I'm right there in the crowd raging with all the fans. I'm a fan now.
3: if you had a playlist and someone was looking at it and they're like, okay, you play these artists quite a bit, who would the top three be?
4: Who am I listening to? Well, I got the Black Punks in my playlist, like right now. I play that Pops in my mom song all the time. White Boy, that one's a great one. Oh yeah, and shout out the Black Punks too. They're doing their thing. Yeah, but that's almost like an obvious one.
3: Hey, shout out to the Black Punks. I know they're stirring up a lot of noise, and they do it sometimes quietly. It's like you won't even know. And then just boom, here's a tour.
4: Oh, yeah.
3: Boom, you know, and it's like no one's flexing, no one's, you know, none of that.
4: They're just working. They're just staying consistent.
3: Gosh, let's see. Yeah, shout out to, here we go. Let's get into this one as we go out. So once again, catch you on the social media sites, reach out to you, you know. Any type of what I would guess content, they serious about it, holler at you, and you know, you probably get it in.
4: No, definitely, I love to be a part of anything you got going on. Help out in any way,
3: definitely. And we also got here at the library, Central Library. We do have a actual podcast studio over here. If you get a membership, I think you can book him and stuff like that. So if you got something a little bit more organized, and I think it's free. So, but like I said, I think he does stay booked up. So you got something a little bit more organized, want something where you're not really worried about the camera or something like that, go get you a Central Library membership, or just I think maybe a library membership period, I'm not sure.
4: Yeah, everybody should get a library membership. Yeah. The resources are insane out here.
3: Definitely.
4: So many resources.
3: Well, we'll get into this right here. Get into the I Am Top and Jane the Goon as we go out. Thank you for sliding through.
4: Thank you.
3: You know what I'm saying? And if you get some big news, or you know, I told OTGJ, you know, love exclusives too. So it's people getting the songs edited. Sometimes I know it's a hassle for them, sometimes it's not. Some people are ready to go, boom boom boom. So you know, if you got any exclusives, submit those to us, insidethehype@kyrs.org. again, you can submit your clean and edited songs to insidethehype@kyrs.org. This is, of course, Inside the Hype. We do this every Wednesday, 2 to 4 p.m., playing independent, regional, and local jams. And, you know, find us Inside the Hype, Facebook, Instagram. Give us a like, give us a follow. I'm your host, DJ Danlo. This is another one. And we out. Peace.

0: Welcome to Counterspin, your weekly look behind the headlines. I'm Janine Jackson. PBS News told its audience what to know about the protests and arrests outside a New Jersey detention center. What to know, evidently, is that protesters, quote, say they are showing up in solidarity with detainees inside over accusations of poor living conditions, close quote. So maybe they aren't showing up in solidarity. That's just what they say. And poor living conditions, because it's their home now, well, that's also an accusation. Why can't we see what's true? Oh, because reporters who try to see what's happening are being kept from doing so with rubber bullets and tear gas. But for PBS News, that means we just can't know. Quote, Delaney Hall detainees say they are being given moldy and expired food, close quote. But you know what? Quote, President Donald Trump and his deputies have defended the center's operations and denied there is any hunger strike, abuse, or poor conditions inside, close quote. We hear in this piece from Homeland Security Secretary Mark Wayne Mullen, quote, the fact is we're giving them the calories they want, close quote. And we get a cite from Tom Homan, described as Trump's border czar, saying he got to visit and, quote, the spaghetti was good, close quote. PBS News tells readers that Attorney General Todd Blanche shared images of bloody wounds and bruises sustained by ICE officers. There is not a single quote from a protester, an immigrant rights advocate, or even a journalist who says that people should be able to see what is being carried out in their name. But PBS News assures that's what to know. We'll have a different conversation about what's happening at Delaney Hall and the bigger systems and structures in back of it with Silky Shah, executive director at Detention Watch Network. And yes, times like these make you wish for brave reporters who go to where the darkness is and shine a light. And we have them. They just aren't at the traditional news media you may have learned to look to. We'll talk about the crucial role of frontline reporting with Vanessa Maria Graber, Senior Director of Journalism and Media Education at the group Free Press. That's coming up. We'll get right to it. 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You may have heard about the New Jersey Detention Center Delaney Hall, where people inside are on a hunger strike in protest of their conditions, and people outside are demanding access and accountability. What's happening inside and outside of Delaney Hall is absolutely a story. But it's also a way into a much bigger, broader story that did not start a month or a year or even 5 years ago. Joining us now to add context to our current and fully appropriate outrage is Silky Shah, executive director at Detention Watch Network. She joins us now by phone. Welcome back to Counterspin, Silky Shah.
1: Thanks for having me. It's good to be here with you.
0: Well, if I just go to your start page, I see many people are shocked to learn that the U.S. government systematically deprives the liberty of immigrants, refugees, and people seeking asylum, creating a system of immigration detention, the largest detention system in the world. I feel like that already has 1,000 stories within it. The shock that people might feel, the systemic nature of the injury, and then just the fact that what we're told is a legal system, in fact, operates unjustly and inhumanely. It's June 11th, 2026. What do you want people to see, to understand, and to do in the face of this crisis around detention?
1: It's a really hard time. In my 20 plus years of organizing against immigration detention, I couldn't have imagined it getting as bad as we're seeing now in terms of both the scale of how big it's gotten and also the violence that's taking place inside. And the conditions have always been bad in immigration detention. That is just always the case when you put people in these types of settings. And again, there's so much inhumanity to the way immigrants are treated in ICE custody, in detention generally. But like in this context where you have the federal government saying that this is not a place where we're going to have any oversight, this is a place where there's less ability to kind of monitor and understand what's going on, I mean, that means it's just getting that much more severe. So we've gotten to this last year, more than 60 or 70,000 people detained at any given time, more than 500,000 people going through the system, people spending longer times in detention. And with the hunger strikes happening right now, honestly, it was just a matter of time. I mean, this is a very common thing that happens in immigration detention. And in previous iterations, for many, many years, we've seen this be a way for people in detention to sort of exercise their agency and say, no, we shouldn't be treated like this. And also we should be released. And so, you know, I think from my perspective, seeing what's happened at Delaney Hall in New Jersey or Adelanto in California or a number of other detention centers around the country this last few weeks, I think it's a culmination of this last year and a half of how much more violent and massive the system has gotten.
0: I think there's a confusion around the very concept of detention, because I think people think, at least based on big media stories, well, these people are in prison. I'm sorry if they don't like the food. But detention isn't supposed to be prison. These are not people who have been even accused or convicted of any crime. It's this liminal in-between space that has been taken over by a carceral mindset and understanding. But I think for folks reading in the paper, they think, oh, well, this is part of the legal process. And once they prove that they're legal, somehow this will erase this experience. It's a kind of weird netherworld that I don't feel that is very well understood.
1: Yeah, I do think it's very confusing to people. And I think part of it is because detention is a place where people have so few rights, it's become a testing ground for the authoritarianism of this administration, which we've seen with the detention of international students last year and their protests around solidarity with Palestine, or offshoring of detention we've seen in El Salvador and other places. And the thing I'll say about the immigration detention system as it relates to the larger prison industrial complex we have is that it exists because of that. And so the U.S. is a country, as you said, like, it has the largest detention system in the world. It also has the largest prison systems in the world. And it's a place that's really deeply committed to punishment and these sort of carceral infrastructures. And the immigration enforcement apparatus that we have today really grew out of that. It's about policing. It's about incarceration. And fascism operates through law enforcement and right. these sort of tools. And so the reality is people in detention are not there serving a sentence for a crime. They're there waiting a hearing on their deportation case or immigration case or appeal on their case, or they're awaiting deportation. But all detention centers, pretty much the vast majority, are either former state or federal prisons or existing county jails. So they are carceral infrastructure. And even then, on this sort of question of like whether people deserve it or not based on their relationship to the criminal legal system, you know, I think we have to really have a reckoning. And as we did 5-6 years ago during the summer of 2020 and beyond, like this reckoning with the scale of incarceration in this country and how many more people are funneled into this system more and more with harsher laws, higher bails, all those things. The same thing is happening with immigration detention. And this sort of narrative for years where we just accepted that some people were deserving of this. So under the Obama years, it was very much like there are good immigrants and there are bad immigrants, and we're going to go after the bad immigrants, and that's going to help us make the case for the good ones. That just fueled the far right to target more and more immigrants overall. And similarly, under Biden, there was a lot of questions about people newly arriving at the border, and it became the old immigrant versus the new immigrant. And again, because the Democrats didn't really fight back against these narratives, that again fueled the right and fueled this push towards enforcement. And that's what's got us to this place. I think we have to fight for everyone, regardless of why they are inside.
0: And have that bigger vision.
1: Absolutely.
0: We hear about, well, if you did it the right way. Okay. But then you also hear this administration wants to and is simply stripping citizenship from people who did it the quote-unquote right way. So, in other words, it's not a matter of filing the right papers, because if it's decided that this administration doesn't want you, that legal, that paper pushing, that processing, it turns out that is not actually the deciding factor. This whole idea of just do it right and you'll be safe, that's exploded.
1: What's so hard about those conversations is that they're happening in a vacuum, when we have to really understand that immigration is connected to so much more than just this very specific process. And I think one of the big challenges is that so much of the narrative has become about immigration being a public safety issue or a national security issue, when in fact, immigration is about family relationships. In so many ways, that's the real question of how these decisions around immigration are decided. And it's about seeking refuge. And so there can be this perspective of this very process that is actually not something that actually allows people to kind of seek safety or seek opportunity or the other things that people might want by migrating to the U.S. And it ignores the foreign policy implications, the root causes of migration that have created the conditions where people are seeking safety in the U.S.
0: The very framing of immigration as a problem, or the border as a crisis, this is already a framing that sets people up to hear things in a certain way, which I don't know if folks remember, this wasn't the way we talked about people coming to the United States as recently as 15 years ago. So folks are kind of being sold a particular storyline about where their problems come from. And it has a lot to do with news media, I think. It has a lot to do with the story that politicians, amplified by the media, are selling folks. And I wonder, how do you think we can reframe that? You know, we see pushback. Certainly we see resistance to this idea. But what deeper do you think needs to happen?
1: The reality is that politicians generally use immigrants as scapegoats to be this place to put all the country's problems on, when actually a lot of it is a failure to meet the needs of everyday Americans in so many ways, especially leading up to the 2024 election. So many of the narratives were around the lack of social safety nets, what people needed, especially in the post-pandemic environment, and then immigrants arriving. And so immigrants became this really, really easy scapegoat for the right. And again, I do think that the Democrats failed to put forward a pro-immigrant message and understand that the immigrants are part of the fabric of the U.S. in every single way. I would say that part of this is really tackling those questions about where we choose to put our resources. So just this week, Congress passed the new reconciliation money for immigration enforcement for ICE at $70 billion. Last summer, we also saw $170 billion go to immigration enforcement, which means more infrastructure, expansion of detention. They're trying to have these large 1,000-bed warehouses in parts of the country to hold people in detention. They've expanded ICE agents to more than 20,000 agents. It's essentially Trump's occupying army at this point. And that's where the money is going. And often there's a scarcity mindset that we can't have the resources to have Medicare for All or SNAP or all the other benefits that people deserve in education, nutrition, et cetera. And in so many ways, when you're looking at how much money is going to these systems of control, these systems of violence, and being stripped from these other parts of society that are really needing it, I think that's where we can start to sort of tackle this question of, let's stop scapegoating immigrants. Let's make sure to to really talk about what the needs are. And I think people are starting to make those connections.
0: Let me just follow up on that finally, because I do see hope. I feel very sad and angry and scared, you know, but I see hope in people getting out of bed and going to Delaney Hall and raising their voices and protesting, and they're putting themselves in harm's way. And I just think the support for those people who are connecting those dots, even if you're sitting at home, is part of what you can do. How do you talk to people who say, I want to help, I want to plug in, I just don't know what to do?
1: There's so many things people can do. I mean, I think, again, supporting people who are hunger striking inside. Detention is across the country. There's likely a detention center near you. Finding the community that's working to support people inside to help get them released. The big goal right now with the hunger strikes is get people out. We have to do the work to protect our communities now. So the incredible work that happened in Minneapolis, for instance, and all these other places around Ice Watch campaigns, making sure people don't end up in the system in the first place, being really attuned to what's happening in your community, in your neighborhood, and then more broadly. Unfortunately, we just lost on this load around the $70 billion, but I do think generally there's so much that Congress plays a role in terms of resourcing the system, and also these sort of longer term questions about how do we change the system. And so calling your members of Congress, things like the Melt Ice Act and other efforts to shift the system eventually. I think locally, you know, a lot of work is happening to stop detention expansion. We have a lot of resources on our website at detentionwatchnetwork.org, and a lot of work at state legislatures, New York

0: 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Silky Shah, thank you so much for joining us this week on Counterspin.
1: Thanks so much for having me. It's great to be here.
0: Many ideas are being tested right now in the U.S. What the First Amendment actually means and does is one of them. There is a horror show happening at, but not only at, Delaney Hall, a prison labeled detention center in New Jersey, where, as Counterspin listeners likely know, hundreds of people have been on hunger strike to protest the conditions they're subjected to as they presumably await adjudication, and where reporters and protesters seeking to shed light on the situation have been met not with legal arguments or explanation, but with pepper spray and rubber bullets. The story isn't about the failure of journalism itself. It's more about the actual nature and meaning of the job and why it needed a constitutional amendment to protect it. Vanessa Maria Graber is the Senior Director of Journalism and Media Education at the group Free Press. She joins us now by phone from Philadelphia. Welcome to Counterspin, Vanessa Maria Graber.
2: Thank you so much for having me here.
0: Well, I really just wanted to ask you to tell us about what you've been seeing at Delaney Hall that's important about reporting and organizing and that relationship. What can we be taking away from this absolute nightmare about the role of frontline journalism?
2: So at Free Press, because we care very much about defending First Amendment rights and press freedom of journalists, we've had our eye on places like Delaney Hall and Minneapolis, Chicago, Los Angeles, and many of the protests that are happening outside detention centers across the U.S. And unfortunately, we've had to pay close attention because many journalists and protesters' First Amendment rights are being violated. Protesters have a right to assemble in public places peacefully, nonviolently, which they have been doing, and they have been met with violence and not allowed to protest, and their rights to draw attention to some of the abuses that are happening in these detention centers have been violated. The press also has a right to cover these issues, to cover these stories, to find out where detainees are being taken and what's happening inside the center. And they've also been met with violence and arrest. And so we've been incredibly concerned about what has been happening at Delaney Hall in Newark, New Jersey. We have been working in New Jersey for more than 10 years, trying to get more access to the media, but especially for communities that don't have a lot of access to information, like immigrant communities and Spanish-speaking communities. And so what we've been seeing in the course of more than a year is immigrant journalists really be on the front lines of this story, not just reporting on these protests, but really trying to amplify the larger story of the human rights abuses happening inside Delaney Hall. So drawing attention to the medical neglect, for detainees being forced to work $1 a day, being inside there under overcrowded, unsanitary conditions, being forced to eat rotten food. They have been being arrested. They've been put under curfew. They've been put in a quote-unquote protest zone, in a public area where they're allowed to protest. And journalists who have been clearly identified, some of whom are with major media networks, not that that should make any difference, but they've also been brutally attacked by the New Jersey State Police and by ICE agents. And some of them were detained under the same brutal conditions that many immigrants are facing. And so once they got detained, that's finally when they were able to get access and see what it's like for the many immigrant families that are inside detention centers like that. And so it is incredibly concerning to see those protesters, legal observers, and journalists be hit with rubber bullets, tear gas, smoke grenades, pepper sprayed. And some of the pictures and video and reports that we're seeing are very, very alarming.
0: it's beyond alarming.

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0: From Belfast in the north of Ireland, this is Democracy Now!
1: Today, a federal indictment was unsealed, charging 15 defendants with conspiracy to impede or injure federal officers and other charges related to efforts of two Minneapolis-based Antifa groups that violently opposed the enforcement of federal law in our state.
0: Federal prosecutors in Minnesota are the latest to pursue serious criminal charges against anti-ICE protesters nationwide. Alleging in Minneapolis, activist opposition to Operation Metro Surge was an Antifa-linked conspiracy. We'll go to Minneapolis. Then, what will the U.S.-Iran deal mean for Lebanon?
2: No, I'm not happy with the way Israel has handled themselves with Lebanon and with Hezbollah. They should have been able to do this job faster. It just goes on forever. And when that happens, it throws a negative light on the big deal, and that's the deal with Iran.
0: We'll go to Tel Aviv to speak with political analyst Uri Goldberg. And finally, I'll be joined here in Belfast in the north of Ireland by journalist and filmmaker Sean Murray. His latest film is about the killings of journalists in Lebanon. It's called Journicide.
3: It's a play on words, obviously, because we have the deliberate targeting of not only health workers and journalists in Gaza, but that Gaza model, you know, that doctrine is now being applied to Lebanon. So I thought Journicide was very, very fitting because he's a deliberate targeting of journalists. It's about the silencing of the truth. And what I wanted to do was bring a human story. I wanted to bring a face. I wanted to bring a human aspect to that story.
0: We'll also talk about Sean Murray's many years making films on the history and politics of the north of Ireland. All that and more coming up. Welcome to Democracy Now!, democracynow.org, The War and Peace Report. I'm Amy Goodman. Israel is continuing to bomb Lebanon, killing at least four people, despite calls by President Trump for Israeli Prime Minister Benjamin Netanyahu to be more responsible in Lebanon. Iran's accused Israel of violating the truce in Lebanon 84 times since the U.S. and Iran agreed to a memorandum of understanding to end the war in Iran and the region. While the text of the U.S.-Iran deal has not been made public, CNN says it's obtained the full 14-point agreement. The first point calls for a, quote, immediate and permanent end to the war on all fronts, including Lebanon, unquote. Iran's foreign minister, Abbas Araghchi, spoke in Tehran on Tuesday.
4: The end of the war also includes the end of occupation without the withdrawal of Israeli forces from the territories they have occupied in the war. A full end to the war has not been achieved, and any military attack by the Zionist regime on Lebanon from now on, as well as the continued occupation of Lebanese territories from now on, will, in our view, be considered a violation of the Memorandum of Understanding.
0: The U.S. and Iran are expected to formally sign the deal in the Swiss resort of Bürgenstock on Friday. Overnight, G7 leaders meeting in the French Alps issued a declaration supporting the U.S.-Iran deal, even though the text of the deal has not been released. In other news from Lebanon, an Israeli drone on Monday struck a journalist with the Iranian outlet Press TV while he was reporting from southern Lebanon. Hadi Hotet was reporting on camera at the time of the attack.
5: I'm in the center of Kfar Tibnit right now. The entrance of Kfar Tibnit from this side, an artillery strike just targeted the area behind me, as you can see. There is heavy drone activity in the vicinity. Of course, the destruction, the amount of destruction is very strong. The Israelis did try to destroy the entire area.
0: The journalist, Hadi Hotet, survived the attack, but was hit by 6 pieces of shrapnel. Later in the show, we'll look more at Israel's targeting of journalists with Sean Murray, director of the new documentary, Journicide, The War on Truth. It's premiering here at Docs Ireland Festival in Belfast on Thursday. Israel's Supreme Court's rejected an appeal by Dr. Hussam Abu Safia, the prominent Palestinian doctor from Gaza, who's been detained without charge for over 500 days. The court said its decision to continue Dr. Abu Safia's imprisonment is based on, quote, confidential materials withheld from Abu Safia and his legal team. Dr. Abu Safia was moved to solitary confinement 2 weeks ago. Last week, his family said they fear he's being tortured in Israeli detention after the doctor appeared by video link at a court hearing. Prior to his detention, Dr. Abu Safia served as a pediatrician and director of the Kamel Adwan Hospital in northern Gaza. The U.S. military's carried out another deadly strike on a boat in the eastern Pacific. U.S. Southern Command said the strike killed one person while 2 others survived. The U.S. military claimed the boat was engaged in drug trafficking, but once again offered no evidence. The U.S. has killed more than 200 people in over 60 boat strikes since last September. The Intercepts reported a high-ranking Pentagon officer admitted during a recent classified briefing that some of the casualties in at least one of the boat strikes may have been victims of human trafficking, not drug smugglers. In Minneapolis, federal prosecutors have announced charges against 15 anti-ICE activists who took part in protests against the Trump administration's deadly immigration crackdown in the Twin Cities earlier this year. The 15 people are accused of being part of an anti-fascist or Antifa group that, quote, violently oppose immigration law enforcement, unquote. The indictment names 2 groups, Direct Action Minnesota and Black Cat Workers Collective. Last fall, the Trump administration categorized Antifa as a domestic terror organization, even though Antifa is not an actual group. Protests took place Tuesday outside the federal courthouse in St. Paul after the charges were announced. U.S. Marshals responded by deploying pepper spray and aerosol grenades. We'll go to Minneapolis after headlines. Protests broke out Tuesday in Mississippi, 2 days after police and